0: of California. Miles Parks, NPR News, Washington.
1: President Trump posted online today that the AI industry already has the only guardrail it needs, what he called a strong and smart high IQ president. It comes after AI industry leaders said they want to slow down the rapid development of the technology, and after several companies disclosed AI-related security incidents, as NPR's Shannon Bond reports.
2: What Anthropic CEO and others in the industry are saying is that we're at this point where AI is now advancing really fast, so fast that it's hard for safety to keep up. And that is inflaming these fears, one, that humans could lose control or that AI could be used by bad actors. And we are already seeing these situations where AI is acting in unexpected ways, like the Hugging Face hack. And given the way these AI systems work, right, you can give them a goal, but it can be really hard to predict what they will do to achieve it. So the industry refers to these efforts to what they call align AI models with human values. But there are people inside these very companies who are worried about how possible that really is given the pace of advancement.
1: NPR's Shannon Bond reporting. AI stocks slid worldwide today after that warning from industry leaders. Meanwhile, major U.S. stock indexes fell. The S&P 500 fell nearly 0.5%. This is NPR News. A crucial Saudi oil pipeline that was struck in an attack will mostly be out of service for weeks as the damage is repaired. The East-West pipeline is key to Saudi Arabia's strategy of shifting its oil exports to the Red Sea to avoid the Persian Gulf's Strait of Hormuz, where the Iran war has stifled shipping. Saudi Arabia blamed the attack on drones from Iranian-backed militias in Iraq. The Emmy Awards are tonight, hosted by Law & Order SVU star Mariska Hargitay. NPR's Chloe Veltman has more on the 78th annual celebration of the best TV, including awards for top comedy and drama series.
3: Popular series like Hacks, Abbott Elementary and The Bear are all nominated for the Top Comedy Award alongside newcomers Widow's Bay and Margot's Got Money Troubles. On the drama side, last year's winner The Pitt is facing off against Pluribus, Slow Horses, The Diplomat and more. The Television Academy already gave out some honours earlier this month. Rob Reiner was posthumously awarded his third Emmy for a guest appearance on The Bear.
4: I have consulted for everything from Fortune 500 companies to strip mall laundromats.
3: Hargitay, the event's host, won two awards for her documentary My Mom Jane about her late mother, Hollywood's 1950s star Jane Mansfield. Chloe Veltman, NPR News.
1: The Supreme Court will decide this month whether to hear a lobster fisherman's challenge to a requirement for tracking devices on boats. Maine lobster fisherman Frank Thompson argues it constitutes unreasonable search and seizure. Authorities say the monitoring program is crucial for understanding lobster populations, which are declining in New England. I'm Ryland Barton. This is NPR News from Washington.
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7: Welcome to The Spark. I'm your host, Aisha Tabb. What does it take for a community to come together and actually make progress on problems that can sometimes feel too big or too complicated to solve? Well, today we're looking at one example from right here in Pennsylvania. Reading was once described as the poorest community in America, but over the past several years, local residents, nonprofits, funders, and community leaders have been working together to make changes. And the approach that they took is at the center of a new book called The New Civic Path, Restoring Our Belief in One Another and Our Nation. Joining me is Rich Harwood, president and founder of the Harwood Institute, who has spent more than 35 years working with communities across the country and around the world. Rich, welcome to The Spark, and thank you so much for being here with us today.
8: Asia, it's good to be with you.
9: Well, I love it because the story has to do with something taking place in Pennsylvania. So let's start with Reading. When you first became involved there in 2001, what did you see happening in the community and made you think that there was an opportunity to do something different?
8: Yeah, you know, Asia, when we first started working in Reading just 10 years previously, it had been declared the poorest community in America. It had once been, as many of your listeners know, once been predominantly white. It was now 70% Latino, which meant that it was more diverse when we started to work with the community than at any other time in its history. It was a community, as I mentioned, that was mired in poverty. It was fragmented. People had lost hope. People didn't have many leaders and organizations that they had trust in. And when we first started working there, it was at the height of the culture wars around education, which you may remember, debates over DEI, critical race theory, whether or not kids should have worn masks in schools, book banning, the whole thing. And we were asked to work there on education issues. And everyone told me, which I know we'll get into, but everyone told me that the community would never be able to move forward on education, given the larger conditions in the country generally and about education. And the story of Reading in the Commonwealth of Pennsylvania is a story for all communities in Pennsylvania and actually the country in terms of the progress they created.
9: When you say that Reading was described as the poorest community in America, that's a really powerful label, Rich. So yeah, especially for a community to carry. So when a community has that sort of a reputation, how does that outside perception of everybody else that lives outside of Reading, how does that affect the way that people inside the community see themselves? Because like I said, that's really powerful to say that this is the poorest community in America. Yeah.
8: That's a great question because, you know, one of the greatest, so I've been doing this work now for 40 years, and one of the things that I've learned with communities is one of the greatest hidden factors about whether or not a community moves forward is the narrative or the story it has about itself that people keep telling one another without even recognizing that they're telling it. So in a community that's been labeled the poorest community in America, that story begins to permeate everything in the community. It begins to permeate and shape our attitudes and beliefs and our actions on a daily basis. So fast forward to when we were concluding our part of the work in Reading in 2024, I asked people that who we had been working with, Asia, what are you creating here? And what people told me, they didn't tell me about the programs and initiatives and strategies that they had created, which were incredibly impressive around English as a second language, after school programs, and early childhood education. Instead, what they chose to tell me was, we are creating a sense of pride in this community. We are creating new ways to interact. We are creating a new sense of hope about our future. And then a woman who was a native of Reading raised her hand, and this goes directly to the narrative of the community, and said, you know, for years, for generations, the whole time that I've been raised here and now have a family here, the narrative of this community was you should flee as fast as you possibly can. And now, she said, Rich, the narrative has changed to that this is a great place to move to, raise your kids in, and make a home here. And so the narrative began to shift, which creates an immediate sense of energy and momentum about how a community can shape its future.
9: And was that easy to do, have those conversations with people in that community who had that idea? Like you said, that woman said, once upon a time, this was a place where you grow up, you flee, you never come back. Mm-hmm. So trying to bring people together and say, like, we're going to get residents, nonprofits, and funders talking to one another to make this a desirable place to live, to make this a better community for the residents that live there. How are those conversations like with all of those people if we have that perception?
8: Here's the thing. The reason why people told us we would never succeed and Reading would never succeed when we started this work was because they insisted and believed the only way to engage a community was to do it around a political frame. And if we had engaged people in conversations around the politics of education, the politics of the community, the political frames that Washington, D.C. uses, then we would have been stuck because people would have just divided along political lines like they hear on Fox News or MS Now or wherever they get their news from. And we would have just been in a food fight kind of war. And things would have just descended into the same kind of toxic public debate we see every day. Here's what we did instead. We asked people not about politics, not about their political positions. We asked them, what do you want for your community? And what do you want for kids around education? So people were actually talking about their aspirations for their community and what they wanted to see to ensure that every youth could succeed in Reading. We did scores of conversations across the community, many in Spanish, because the Latino population was so large. Not a person mentioned politics. Not a person, these are group conversations, not a person talked about the culture wars around education. They actually talked about nine things that they really valued that created a community-led, community-driven education agenda in the community that became the basis for the next phase of the work, which was not talking, it was bringing people together to take action. And Reading, I've been doing this work for 40 years. Reading created more systemic transformational change than almost any other community I've worked with in 40 years.
9: What were the nine things they were looking for?
8: They talked about things like English as a second language, early childhood education, after-school activities, recruiting more teachers who looked like the community. And so it was nine things that mattered in people's daily lives that they thought, they believed, they came to experience would make a difference in the life of the community and in the daily life of youth and give them a leg up. And then just to fast forward, by engaging the community further, we ended up working on those three issues I've mentioned a couple of times now, ESL, after-school activities, and early childhood education. And they produced amazing change.
9: So in doing that, the things that the community wanted, the more the after-school programs, having representation in the teachers that were teaching the students, and early childhood education, those sorts of things, actually implementing that in that community, how was that different than the ways that communities, well, other communities traditionally try to solve their problems?
8: Yeah, so let's start with the second part of your question, how communities traditionally try to solve their problems. First of all, they hire a consultant from out of town who charges them a lot of money, it's very extractive, gives them a report, and then leaves until someone gives them more money. The Institute's not consultants, we're a nonprofit, public mission-driven organization. Second, they create comprehensive plans, and yet the communities that they're working with typically don't have the capacity and the resources and the public will to implement comprehensive, complex plans. Third, they create plans that cost a ton of money. Well, Reading didn't have a ton of money. Most communities don't. Fourth, they create expectations or promises that we're going to solve all the education problems in 2 years, or poverty in 2 years, or crime in 2 years, when we all know that's a bald lie. It's just not true. It's not in the cards. It's not going to happen. And we wonder why Americans are cynical and frustrated with what's going on in the country. There are good reasons. We've been sold a false bill of goods. So our approach is fundamentally different. The approach we used in Reading is fundamentally different, which was we said, first of all, let's start small and get things moving and demonstrate that people in Reading actually have the desire and the capabilities and the know-how to produce change and Asia to not just get together, but to actually work together differently. And so we started. So the first action on English as a second language was really basic. We heard from folks learning English as a second language that they had no place to practice English. They were very self-conscious, like all of us who learn a new language. And they didn't have safe places to go because crime was such a big, violence was such a big issue at the time in Reading. And they didn't have the social connections that they felt safe enough to come out of their homes and to join with others. So a pastor on our team, the ESL team, said, well, why don't I head up a church? People come to the church. Why don't we start to hold dinners in our church where people can practice their Spanish and they can come together with others who they trust and form a stronger network and social connections, and they can learn English. And also people who speak English can learn how to speak Spanish. So it was met reciprocity. That was the very first action, really small. It spread to churches throughout Reading. That led to the Reading Area Community College because there was increased demand, creating more instructors who could teach English. It allowed the school district that had a moribund program where high school kids used to volunteer to support people learning English. They reinstituted the program. It led the providers of English as a second language to realize our programs aren't culturally sensitive enough. They're not in parts of town that people want to go to and feel safe in. There aren't enough of them, and they're highly fragmented. So they came together and decided, we're going to create a seamless experience for people learning English. Instead of competing with one another, if someone comes to your program, Asia, and it's not the right one or at the right time of day where they can't get transportation, we're going to refer them to a program that does fit them. So they created the seamless system that was focused on the user, not on the programs. It's still going. And now this work that started in Reading is spreading throughout Berks County.
9: We are talking with Rich Harwood, founder of the Harwood Institute, about what communities can do when they want to move beyond just talking about their problems and actually start working together to address them. And Reading, Pennsylvania is just one example of what that can look like. We'll continue our conversation about rebuilding trust, finding common ground, and getting communities moving in the same direction after a short break.
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11: Good evening, and thanks for listening to WITF. The weather forecast from ABC 27, clear and unseasonably cool tonight, low 49. Mostly sunny tomorrow with low humidity, high 75. Partly cloudy and a bit warmer by Wednesday, high 84.
9: Welcome back to The Spark. I'm Asia Tapp. We're continuing our conversation with Rich Harwood, whose work focuses on helping communities find ways to come together and create meaningful change. We're talking specifically about what's happened in Reading, Pennsylvania, and some of the lessons Rich says communities across the country can take from that experience.
12: How long did it take you to see that this was working? Was it when you started seeing that other churches were taking this on and you saw it spreading in that direction too?
8: That's a great question. The initial sense that it was working, which was necessary but not sufficient, was when we held these initial conversations about what people wanted for Reading and for their youth. And we experienced that no one wanted to talk about the political issues or culture wars. They wanted to talk about what was happening in their community and what they wanted for their kids. And in fact, in some of those conversations, people got together and started taking action immediately. And so we saw that there was, and I see this in every American community, we saw that there was a hunger to come back into public life, to reconnect with other people, to be able to express your aspirations and what you're for, not what you're against. And people loved the conversations. They kept, like, they were scheduled for 90 minutes. They kept going for 2 hours. So that was the first inkling that something was afoot. I think after that, we held what we call a public innovators lab, where we teach people the Institute's approach for how to create change. We didn't have any trouble filling the seats. 50 people raised their hands. In fact, we didn't have enough slots. And then to your point, with the ESL team, when Pastor Steve raised his hand. And also, honestly, there was a guy named Ryan who was head of the the Literacy Coalition in Reading, who had been working for years, one of the best community leaders I've met. He, you know, in a lot of places, someone in Ryan's position would resist this work because they would be threatened by it. They would see that someone's encroaching on their turf. But very early on when we started the lab, Ryan was there. Very early on when we asked what teams do people want to be on, Ryan raised his hand and said ESL. Very early on when the ESL team started to meet, which was about 10 or 15 people, Ryan was active and said, I love the Literacy Coalition, but it's obvious we have more work to do in Reading. And so that also created a sign that this was actually going to work. And then this chain reaction took root. It grew and it spread over a couple of years. And it's, as I mentioned, it's still growing.
12: So let's take this outside of Reading for a moment, because if someone's listening and they say, we have these same problems in my town, where do you tell them to start?
8: Yeah, look, every community has aspirations for moving forward. Even the communities that you think are the most stable, ready, you know, doing well. We work in a lot of communities that are wrestling with growth. We work in a lot of communities that are wrestling with divisions among the faith community. And we're working with a community in Northern California that has problems with militia, armed militia. So every community has something that they want to work on or some set of things that they want to work on. So in terms of getting started, what I would say is we need to have conversations with people in the community, residents, not just leaders. That's important. But residents, like listeners of your program, to understand what are their aspirations for their community, what are their main concerns, and what are they looking for in moving forward. The reason why that's so important is twofold. One, as we were talking about before, so much change in American communities is imposed from the outside by people who don't know anything about the community, or it's crafted in a conference room by leaders in a community who really don't understand different parts of their own community, which is not to shame them or push them into a corner. I think they just need to recognize that we need a better understanding of what really matters to people. The second thing is, in all the work that I've been doing, the thing that enables this chain reaction to start off is by understanding what matters to people in the community. And it takes issues out of a political frame or out of a utopian frame where we do these crazy visioning exercises that bear no relationship to reality. And it puts it in a frame of what matters to people. And that's what enables people to come together and say, I want to work on this with others to improve and strengthen our community.
12: Your new book is called The Civic Path, Restoring Our Belief in One Another in Our Nation. What made you feel like this was the moment to write this particular book?
8: Well, I was on the road, giving a lot of speeches for a campaign at the time during 2024 presidential race called Enough Time to Build. And as I was doing that, I kept what I felt and experienced. And I was, Asia, I was in places as ruby red as Jim Jordan's congressional district in Ohio. He was the founder of the Freedom Caucus, to Selma, Alabama, which is a deep blue area. And no matter where I went, what I heard and experienced was people saying, we're hungry for a new path forward. We don't know what it is. And I started increasingly talking about our work, and that crystallized into this idea of the new civic path. And so early in the morning or late at night, when I was still often on the road, I started writing this book because I wanted to pull together my experiences of what I was hearing from people, our experiences in working in places like Reading and Selma, Alabama, and Flint, Michigan, and other places in Pennsylvania. And I wanted to be able to articulate really clearly that there is a path forward to restore our sense of belief in ourselves and one another, but it means we're going to have to come together in different ways, focus on different things, and produce a different kind of change. Last point I'll make about this for your listeners: it's not simply about creating action. There are so many actions in places like Harrisburg or in other parts of the Commonwealth, like in Pittsburgh or Western PA. What we need to do, like they did in Reading, is get together is come together and not just get together and keep talking. People are tired of talk. We've got to figure out ways to work together differently. And when we work together differently, we begin to see that we can reclaim our individual and shared sense of agency, that we can actually make a difference together.

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1: Entries from around the world to appear in the National Down Syndrome Society Times Square video presentation. It's a super cute conversation you don't want to miss. I'm Aisha Tabb, and this is The Spark.

0: is future effects correspondent David Brancaccio. And you can find more of his reporting on this at marketplace.org/robots ate my taxes. Erica Soderstrom and Daniel Shin produced this episode. I'm Megan McCarty-Carino, and that's Marketplace Tech. This is APM.
1: Good evening, and thanks for listening to WITF. The weather forecast from ABC 27, clear and unseasonably cool tonight, low 49. Mostly sunny tomorrow with low humidity, high 75. Partly cloudy and a bit warmer by Wednesday, high 84.
2: The Trump administration ramps up its third country deportation campaign. The human and economic cost, next time on 1A. 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
3: Welcome back to The Spark. I'm your host, Aisha Tapp. Sometimes a story about a child is really a story about everything a family learns to believe is possible. Today, we're talking with a York family whose youngest daughter has already overcome some pretty significant medical challenges. 4-year-old Shiloh was born with Down syndrome and a serious heart condition. Her family was told that there were things that she would just may not ever be able to do. But today, she walks, she plays, she dances, she goes to school, and she also had a pretty special moment in New York City. Now, throughout this interview, you'll hear her bubbly and energetic and outgoing personality throughout the entire thing. Now, Shiloh was selected from more than 2,700 entries from around the world to appear in the National Down Syndrome Society's Times Square video presentation on September 12th. Her mom, Cherie Gunther, has been through it all, advocating for Shiloh, celebrating her milestones, and helping others see the possibilities beyond a diagnosis. Cherie, welcome to The Spark, and thank you so much for being here with us today.
4: Yes, thanks for having us. Yep, me and Shiloh, we're here and we're excited.
3: I'm excited too. Hi, Shiloh.
5: Hi.
3: Thank you for being here with us. I'm so excited to talk with you today. Cherie, for someone who met your daughter today, what would you want them to know about who she is?
4: She is, as you can see, she is someone who likes to be in control. You know, with her Down syndrome diagnosis or, you know, with her Down syndrome, you don't expect her to carry herself how she does. But, you know, that's what we want to bring awareness to, is that kids with Down syndrome, the Down syndrome community, period, they are human just like you and I. And, you know, so that's what I want them to know about Shiloh. She has personality. She's spunky. She likes to be in control. And that's how our children are.
3: She exudes leadership. I told you that when we were talking earlier today. I love that for her.
4: Yes.
3: So take us back to when Shiloh was born. You were dealing with a serious heart condition and you were dealing with a lot of uncertainty. Mm-hmm. What do you remember about those first few days and weeks?
4: Wow. I remember her going in for her first heart surgery. Was she a year old? She might have just been a year old. We were at CHOP, Children's Hospital, Philadelphia. And it came out, great news, Mrs. Gunther, everything has went well. You know, the first day she's in the ICU, she's in recovery, she's doing awesome. To the point that they're going to drop her down to a lower supervision where she would continue to heal. And we might have gotten there like in 10 minutes and Shiloh went into a cold blue, which means like all the doctors, nurses, quick, come, because we may lose this little girl. So, you know, That's one thing that sticks out in my memory the most about that time in the hospital when she had that surgery. Was the first time we almost lost her. And so from that point on, we were in and out of the hospital the first 2 years of her life. She had two heart surgeries. She had a lung surgery. And so, you know, when you have all that going on, it just it's just not, you're not in a good place, is what I remember. But one thing that sticks out to me is that through it all, though, and this was crazy, but Shiloh would smile all the time, to the point that the doctors and nurses would even come past the room and say, look at this baby smiling. And she would be all hooked up, all kinds of stuff, and they would,
3: she's smiling right now.
4: Yeah. She is smiling right now.
3: So when did you know that seeing Shyla today, that she would write her own story with knowing what she was going through when she was born? Like you said, she was hooked up to all of these things. You heard Code Blue, but there had to have been a point where you saw, like, she's going to write her own story.
4: Yeah, I think at the same time, like in the hospital, like I said, you know, with her going through all this, and I'm like, oh, my baby is suffering. But like through it all, she would just still smile. And I was like, wow, you know, this has to be something else, you know. And as she healed and as she progressed and her personality started showing through, you could see her strength. You could see her determination, and then you could even see at a young age, like, that she was going to have some type of independence.
3: So you have this phrase, it's called Yes to Shyla.
4: Yes.
3: Tell us about it.
4: Yes to Shyla. That means yes to her, yes to her being able to... Sorry, because you have Shyla has something to say. Yes, right? Say yes. Yes to me.
5: I not to be super outspoken, super open to me.
4: Thank you.
3: Our girl is outspoken.
4: Yes, yes. So it's just yes to everything that she wants to do in life. Yes to her from the start. Yeah. Yes to us having her. Growing, yes to her independence, yes to, you know, anything that she wants to do. And you know, certainly with the Down syndrome community, we, you know, just believe in all of our children and adults with Down syndrome that they can achieve and be anything they want. So, yes, to anything that they want to do and want to be.
3: In the past, you mentioned that communication and learning to read as milestones that have taken on a different meaning to your family.
4: Yes.
3: Why are those particular things so meaningful to you?
4: It's meaningful to me because, you know, I grew up in libraries at a young age. I'm a teenager. I worked in a public library. I was an assistant library in high school. And then, you know, when I... as an adult, I worked in a York City School District library for almost 15 years. So literacy, books, education, that is all really important to me. That is something that literacy is a challenge for individuals with Down syndrome. Three times as hard as a typical child or an adult visualize letters, and to eventually be able to read. I got a kiss.
3: Yeah, she's doing good, so cute.
4: Thank you, baby.
5: Mommy, I'm about to hit
4: my... You have your headphones on. Yes, right. So that is one of the ultimate goals, because we love books in our home, is that, you know, eventually Shyla will get to there, that she'll be able to read one day. So, yeah, literacy is a big deal in our house.
3: Does she have a favorite book?
4: Do you have a favorite book?
3: Yeah, Shyla, you have a favorite book?
4: She will probably tell you it's the Bible, because she loves she loves her Bible stories. Good Night Moon is one of her time at the home. So yeah.
3: So Shyla, she's 4 now.
4: Yes.
3: So what are some of the things that she loves to do?
4: What do you like to do? You want to tell her? Yes, she likes to dance. And she likes to play with her sister, Saria.
3: Shyla, what's your favorite dance?
5: My not.
4: To wigger.
5: Wigger.
3: You have to show it to me later.
4: Yeah, we'll show you later.
3: You have to do that. Shyla, what's your favorite thing to do? Like, what's a really fun day for you?
5: Wait, Mommy, do you want ice dancing? No, mountain and mountain.
3: So we know that she loves dancing. Mm-hmm. Is that something that you love to see her do? Like, that something that she just lights up doing?
4: Yeah. If you put on the music, 9 chances out of 10, Shyla is going to get down and dance. And it's something that her and her sister, they do every day.
5: Wait,
4: Mama,
5: wait.
6: Yeah, so I think she's gotten really good at it. We had some visitors yesterday, and they were like, is she in classes? I'm like, no, it's just something that she loves to do. It's an outlet for her, for sure.
3: Absolutely. We are talking with Cherie Gunther, whose 4-year-old daughter, Shyla, had a pretty huge moment in the spotlight. But as Cherie has been sharing, this story really isn't just about a video appearing on a screen in Times Square. It's about everything that's happened before that moment. The medical challenges, the milestones, the advocacy, and a family's decision to keep saying yes to what their daughter might be able to do. We'll talk more about that journey and what Cherie hopes people see when they look at Shyla after a short break. 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
1: Good evening, and thanks for listening to WITF. The weather forecast from ABC 27, clear and unseasonably cool tonight, low 49. Mostly sunny tomorrow with low humidity, high 75. Partly cloudy and a bit warmer by Wednesday, high 84.
3: Welcome back to The Spark. I'm Aisha Tapp. We're continuing our conversation with Cherie Gunther about her daughter, Shyla. Shyla is 4 years old. She lives here in York, and she has Down syndrome. You'll hear Shyla chiming in from time to time and showing off her very infectious and bubbly personality. After facing some serious medical challenges early in her life, Shyla had the opportunity to appear in the National Down Syndrome Society's Times Square video presentation after being selected from thousands of entries around the world. Shyla is going to share a little bit more about what this moment means for her family. So let's talk about Times Square and the Buddy Walk, because the big reason that you're here today. How did you find out that Shyla had been selected for the Times Square presentation?
6: They've always put on the Times Square presentation. The video has been around for quite some time, some years, and so they you'll see advertisements, especially like in your algorithm, because I look up a lot of stuff about Down syndrome, and so it came in my algorithm. Like, they were inviting families with you know, in the Down syndrome community, submit your picture, submit their picture. You know, you may be selected. And I thought, you know, that'd be cool. I'll submit her photo. And I wasn't expecting much. You know, I said, you know, if they select her, you know, fine, you know, cool. And if they don't, oh well, that's okay too. And so we submitted her photo. It was about the thousands from all over the world, almost 2,700 submissions, they said, this year. And they selected 500, and Shyla was one of them. So we were like totally excited, over the moon.
3: You have to show me the picture that you sent over.
6: Yeah, I will.
3: That's so exciting.
6: Yeah.
3: So also knowing that her photo is going to be on two Jumbotrons in New York Times Square, that's such a big deal.
6: Yes.
3: How have you been able to wrap your mind around what that's going to be like for you?
6: I know. Everybody's been asking me that. And the first word that comes to mind is just excitement. I'm a crybaby, so I probably will be out there in Times Square just bawling my eyes out, because, you know, I think it'll go back to that time when she was, you know, fighting, to now where she is thriving. And to see her on that screen thriving is, you know, it'll be emotional, but it'll be good emotions.
3: Cherie, you also didn't tell me she likes taking pictures. While you were just talking, she had your phone and she was taking a selfie.
6: Yeah, she thinks she is like a, I always say, like, Shyla is going to be in media. She'll do something in media because she loves to take pictures. She likes to blog. She likes to have conversation Like, she, you know, she likes to do interviews. So I think she'll be in media. She might be working with you, Asia.
10: I hope so. WITF is open. We would love to have Shiloh here. I love her personality.
6: That would be awesome. Yeah.
10: I was just thinking, I was like, man, she gave you a lot to work with when I see her because the camera is open. So I'm like, oh, you probably had a lot of pictures to choose submit.
6: Yeah, we do. We did. And I had it kind of like top secret until, you know, after it's revealed at the walk. So I definitely all send it to you then.
10: Okay, so let's talk about the buddy walk, NYC buddy walk with your Fly Shiloh Fly team.
6: Yes.
10: What does that event mean to you beyond just being a part of this big old celebration?
6: You know, just to have our friends and family come together like that and just be like just as excited as we are is, you know, it's just gratitude is all I can say, and grateful because we have people, friends and family coming from Virginia. Shiloh has an aunt from Virginia that's coming. Her grandpa's coming from South Carolina. She has two grandparents that are coming from Pittsburgh. So, you know, everybody's, you know, traveling, and it's just as important to them as it is to us. And that is just, and so gratitude was one thing that comes to mind. And you know, overall, just to see all the other families that we've met, just, you know, in preparation for that, that will be there too. It just really gives, you know, we all are coming together, and it's a good feeling.
10: Tell us about Fly Shiloh Fly.
6: Yes, Fly Shiloh Fly. We came up with that because we are really big Eagles fans. Me and my daughters, my husband is a Cowboy fan, so he would say otherwise, but and he's from Philadelphia. I, you know, go figure. But anyways,
10: how does that work?
6: I know, right? You know, now we are drawing the line. We get along all year except football season, though. But we are, well, I am a really big Eagles fan, and so you know, once we, when we do Shiloh's walks locally, we usually do it at in Philadelphia because she is a CHOP kid, and they hold a really big buddy walk for kids with Down syndrome in Philadelphia at the Lincoln Financial Stadium where the Eagles play. And so I was like, you know, our very first walk, I was like, yes, we are going to do a team that reflects the Eagles. And so that's how Fly Shiloh Fly kind of came into play. It's kind of like a playoff of, you know, the Eagles. And we kind of did her t-shirts. They're all kind of around the, you know, our favorite football team.
10: I think it's safe to say she's an Eagles fan.
6: Oh yeah,
10: you won that fight.
6: Oh yeah, I did. I was like, she was born in Philly. Like she has to. Yeah, she
10: all
6: has
10: that
6: to.
10: Support.
6: Yes.
10: Yeah.
6: Yes.
10: Made no other way.
6: Yes.
10: So you describe yourself as an advocate for Shiloh, which yes. is no surprise because you're also her mom too. You're
6: right.
10: her number
6: yeah.
10: one fan.
6: Yes.
10: But you also consider yourself an advocate for the Down syndrome community.
6: Yes.
10: So what do you wish that people understood more about Down syndrome?
6: Well, you know, Asia, like they're just like you and I. But I also want everybody to understand like that most of the children and adults that you see with Down syndrome have where they are. They have maybe had some type of challenge, maybe it health wise, educational wise, you know, physically. But they are here. They have fought to be here. They have earned their place, and that they're human just like you and I. It may take them a little longer, but they get there just like you and I. And so they deserve to be recognized as such. You know, they have their place, and it's, you know, right with you and me.
10: I'm glad that you said that they deserve to be recognized as people, mm-hmm. because sometimes when you see doctors or teachers or just people mm-hmm. in general, even if you're just going to a restaurant, mm-hmm. They sometimes ignore the child and they just talk to the parents.
6: Right.
10: So what do you wish that other adults or just people in general understood when they're talking to parents and even a child who has Down syndrome?
6: Yeah, that, I mean, to just acknowledge them, you know, and if you're curious, ask, instead of just staring. Because we've gotten that. And it's like, okay, especially when Shiloh was, when she was going through her medical challenges and she had her breathing tube and she had her feeding tube. And it was kind of like, oh, man, and then you see her and you're like, oh, she has Down syndrome. So, we would get a lot of stares, but just come over and ask or show some love. We as parents, we go through that. And so we appreciate when people come over and just acknowledge them as, human beings.
10: When you shared the story about when she was born, just seeing her run around and thriving, I'm just like, that's just something for sure. Yes. Like, I definitely had his hand on this child.
6: Yes.
10: So what has Shiloh taught you about learning that you didn't understand before becoming her mom? Because you have a lot of experience in literacy and then working as a librarian and stuff like that. So what has she taught you?
6: She has just, when I had my first daughter, my heart was full. But when I had Shiloh, it was just like, I thought it couldn't get any fuller. And it was just, it got even fuller just to see.
10: She has the video going.
6: Yeah, she is taping. She's blogging right now. Okay. But just to see how full and just how much more joy and light that she has brought into our family. And then when you meet other parents and other families who have children with Down syndrome, and they say the same exact thing, you can just only believe, like you said, they're, thank you, just thank you, for their gifts. They really are a gift. She called somebody.
10: Well, you just shared that Shiloh has a big sister. What has the journey been like for her too?
6: And thank goodness for her big sister, because Shiloh has reached a lot of milestones, and I credit it to her big sister. Shiloh is a sponge. She loves her big sister. She wants to be like her. So a lot of that sassiness and the spunk and all that, it's like she has imitated her sister. Her sister is like that. So I'm just thankful for her, because she has been able to go a long way because she is right by her older sister's side.
10: Shireen, we see Shiloh's picture up on that big screen in New York City in Times Square. What do you hope that people see when they look at her?
6: Oh, well, first thing is, oh, look how cute she is.
10: That's what you get. That's what I said when I first saw her.
6: Look how cute she is. And then just to see the picture that we selected, you really can see that little bright smile she has. She has a really bright smile. You can see that she's happy, that she has joy in her eyes. Her smile is bright and happy. You can see the love that she's just surrounded by love. And that picture is just like, it just exudes all that.
10: That was Sheree Gunther sharing so much of Shiloh's story with us. As you've heard, it's a story about some incredible, difficult beginnings, but also about a little girl who continues to show her family just how much is possible. Shiloh appeared in the National Down Syndrome Society's Times Square video presentation last weekend on September 12th, and her family will also take part in the NYC Buddy Walk with their Fly Shiloh Fly team. We want to thank them so much for being here with us today, and we all here at The Spark want to wish Shiloh all the best as she continues to see just how far she can fly. Until next time, I'm Aisha Taff, and this is The Spark.
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0: This is Bird Note. I'm Ariana Rimmel, the managing producer for this show. 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I'm Ariana Rimmel.
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3: Welcome to the newsroom. I'm Charlotte Gallagher. We're in Ukraine as the country's postal service comes under attack by Russia.
4: Back in March, it was targeted by the Russians and it was destroyed by a double tap attack. They think with a Shahed drone, all the windows blown out, much of the superstructure gone, rubble everywhere.
3: The US says it's deployed a space weapon in Earth's orbit. We ask why more and more Japanese people are living past 100 and what lessons the rest of the world can learn from them. Also,

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0: U.S. Treasury bonds are considered the foundation of the American economic system and of the global financial system. And that foundation is starting to look shaky. In the wake of a protracted war and sky-high government borrowing, the cost of U.S. debt continues to rise to levels not seen in decades. The bond market warning signs and what they mean for you. Next time on 1A. That's in the next hour on WITF.
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2: Good morning, and thanks for listening to WITF on this Tuesday, September 15th. The weather forecast from ABC 27, mostly sunny and comfortable, high 78, patchy fog tonight, low 58.
3: In Turkey, people are often gifted gold, which they safeguard at home against a volatile economy. 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
0: Back to our guests in a moment, but first, we'd love your help with what's coming up tomorrow. 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A swarm of AI agents reportedly hacked into a company's servers on their own, covering their tracks once they realized they might get caught. And a researcher who just quit one of the top AI labs says it's, quote, crunch time for humanity. So we want to know, do you think the danger from AI is being overstated or underestimated? 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Do you trust the companies building this technology to police themselves? Should the government step in? And if so, how? Leave us a message at 855-236-1A1A or find us on the 1A Vox Pop app, and we'll share what you know tomorrow. Now back to the expansion of President Trump's third country deportation campaign and the human and economic cost of it. We're here with Yael Shocker. She's the director of the Americas and Europe at Refugees International. She's also founder of the website tracker Third Country Deportation Watch. Also with us is Meredith Yoon. She's a litigation director at Asian Americans Advancing Justice Atlanta. And joining us now, Priscilla Alvarez. She's a correspondent covering immigration for CNN. Priscilla, welcome back.
6: Hi, thanks for having me.
0: So I want to talk a bit more about the countries where people are being sent. Mexico has received the largest number at about 20,000 people. Equatorial Guinea, which we've talked about, has accepted the largest number of people of any other African country so far. But some of these countries, as has been mentioned, have a record of human rights violations. Priscilla, what concerns are there about sending people to these countries, especially when they often don't know anyone there or have any connection to the place?
6: Well, I think you hit the nail on the head there, which is to say that there have been ongoing concerns about the

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3: Good morning, and thanks for listening to WITF on this Tuesday, September 15th. The weather forecast from ABC 27, mostly sunny and comfortable, high 78, patchy fog tonight, low 58.
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7: 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Now back to our discussion about the bond market and what's happening with the U.S. government's ability to borrow money. We're here with Justin Wolfers. He's the founder of Platypus Economics and a professor of public policy and economics at the University of Michigan. Also with us, Archie Hall, U.S. economics editor and acting economics editor at the Economist newspaper. And we want to hear from you. If you're holding any kind of debt right now and the interest on it got more expensive, what would that mean for your financial health? Email us at 1a@wamu.org. We got this from Ellen, who asks, is there a monthly payment that the government has to pay with these? If so, what is it and where is that money coming from? Justin?
8: It's probably more than monthly. It's probably daily. The annual interest cost on the U.S. debt now, if I recall correctly, might now be larger than our defense spending. I might have to ask Archie to double check me on that one. And it's the same as anything, which is they have to pay interest on their debt. And then after they've paid their interest, then you get to pay for the other expenses you've got in your life.
7: Hey, Archie, double check that number for us.
9: No, that is indeed right. And precisely as Justin says, we're all paying for it. It comes ultimately out of tax money or more borrowing, which is hopefully financed by future tax money. And so it's a cost we all have to bear.
7: And if that is how much we're paying right now in just the interest, Archie, what does that mean for the principal on that debt?
9: Yes. Yeah, so the last time the U.S. government was running a surplus, and so paying that back was about just over 20 years ago at this point. And in principle, you don't really have to just run a surplus. You can also grow your economy, and so grow

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5: 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The weather forecast from ABC 27, mostly sunny and comfortable, high 78, patchy fog tonight, low 58.
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8: Welcome to The Spark. I'm your host, Aisha Tabb. Coming up on today's program, we're exploring two very different ways people can experience something a little outside of the ordinary. First, what if you could fly without an engine? We're heading to the Mid-Atlantic Soaring Association in Fairfield, Pennsylvania to learn about gliding. We'll talk with association members about how these lightweight aircraft use the natural movement of the air to stay afloat, what training and safety looks like, and what makes soaring such a unique experience. Then we're looking ahead to the holidays with Lancaster Gifts That Give Hope. For 18 years, the annual gift fair has offered an alternative approach to holiday shopping, featuring gifts that support nonprofits in Lancaster County and around the world, along with fair trade and social enterprise products.
9: Live from NPR News, I'm Lakshmi Singh. President Trump is fuming over the Supreme Court's decision to reject his order to stop mail-in ballots for the midterm elections. As NPR's Franco Ordonez reports, Trump says the ruling's a big loss for Republicans.
10: President Trump accused the Supreme Court of being, quote, bullied and cajoled by the radical left into making decisions that have set America back. The court wrote that the administration was unlikely to succeed on the merits of its challenge. Trump has long claimed, without evidence, that fraud is rampant in mail voting. In a social media post, Trump took particular aim against justices who he appointed, writing, "These are not the people I interview to serve on the United States Supreme Court. They are merely a shell of their original selves." Two of the court's conservative justices, Samuel Alito and Clarence Thomas, they dissented from the court's ruling. Trump called them legends. Franco Ordonez, NPR News, the White House.
9: Left-wing socialist Bernie Sanders and right-wing strategist Steve Bannon have formed an unusual alliance to campaign for ensured human dominance over artificial intelligence. Sanders, the independent senator from Vermont, and Bannon, President Trump's former advisor, are both set to appear at the Pro-Human Assembly in Washington, D.C. today. Sanders tells NPR's Morning Edition he thinks Congress has gotten a wake-up call in the last few weeks.
11: I think it was a poll came out a couple of weeks ago. 80% of the American people said Congress has got to do more to regulate AI. So there'll be a lot of debate about where we go.
9: The rally is drawing a broad spectrum of activists who reflect AI's influence on people from all walks of life. They include parents of children who died by suicide after interacting with AI chatbots. Tech executives have collectively called for a slowdown in AI development. President Trump says the U.S. needs to forge ahead with AI and data centers. The Pentagon's inspector general says that the U.S. spent at least $33 billion on the war with Iran through the month of June. But NPR's Zeya Betraoui tells us the report does not include all U.S. damage costs.
3: The report to Congress by the Pentagon's watchdog does not include estimated costs of damage to bases across the Gulf where U.S. troops have been attacked by Iran. But the inspector general's report says U.S. Central Command has reported Iranian strikes damaging and destroying hundreds of buildings and structures at U.S. bases across eight countries, and that dozens of U.S. aircraft were destroyed or damaged during the war. Iran's Revolutionary Guard says it attacked bases that U.S. forces were using during the past 7 months of conflict. The report also assessed $184 million in damages from Iran's attacks on U.S. embassies and consulates in Iraq, Kuwait, and Saudi Arabia. Aya Batraoui, NPR News, Dubai.
9: From Washington, this is NPR News. FBI Director Kash Patel is defending the Bureau's decision to relax hiring restrictions. Today, lawmakers on the Senate Judiciary Committee questioned Patel about new guidance issued in the spring that lifts a categorical hiring ban on applicants who previously engaged in prostitution or bestiality. Patel says the changes are intended to protect victims who were forced to engage in the barred conduct and did not want to make it an automatic disqualification from being considered by the FBI. There was a big winner during last night's Emmy Awards for the Best in Television. NPR's Mandalit El Barco says the horror comedy Widow's Bay picked up 14 trophies.
12: Matthew Rhys was crowned Best Lead Actor in a Comedy for his role as the mayor of Widow's Bay, a haunted New England island. It's filled with eccentric characters like his assistant Patricia, played by Kate O'Flynn, and a grizzled fisherman, played by Stephen Root. They both won Supporting Actor Awards. When Rhys picked up his Emmy, he joked about the show's creator.
13: This is purely because of the depraved and twisted mind of Katie Dippold, her genius really does live in the recesses of her disturbed brain.
12: Rhys also made history by winning two lead actor Emmys at the same ceremony. The Welsh actor also won for playing a rich real estate magnate and prime murder suspect in the series The Beast in Me. Mandalit Del Barco, NPR News, Los Angeles.
9: The Fed's holding another interest rate setting meeting being held today and tomorrow. 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
15: 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The ABC 27 weather forecast, mostly clear and patchy fog tonight, the low 58. Partly cloudy, but a little bit warmer tomorrow with a high of 84. 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
16: Welcome to The Spark. I'm your host, Aisha Tab. When you think about flying, you probably picture an airplane with an engine powering it through the sky. But what if you could take to the air without one? Gliding is a different kind of flying, using a lightweight aircraft and the natural movement of the air to stay afloat. We headed to the Mid-Atlantic Soaring Association in Fairfield, Pennsylvania, to learn how it works and what it takes to get it up in the air. We talked with association members Jim Watson, Nirmal Maturani, and Richard Carlson about the sport, how gliders fly, and what makes soaring such a unique experience.
17: Okay, so we are at the Mid-Atlantic Soaring Association in Fairfield, Pennsylvania. Nirmal just gave me a tour of the facility. So the first question I have to ask is, what made all of you fall in love with gliding? Jim, you want to go first?
18: Sure. I was a power pilot back in many, many years ago, learned 40 years ago, flew for 15 years and hadn't flown in the last 15 years. I was flying myself for work and for vacations and things like that. And as I decided, coming up on retirement, that I wanted to get back into aviation, I really could not figure out what my power mission would be. You know, why all the training to get recurrent, recertified, as we were talking about, you have to become aware of the weather, where you're going, and all the, you're flying somewhere, logistics. So since my other passion is sailing and sailboat racing, I thought, oh, let me take up the sport where I just get into aviation and burn holes in the sky and enjoy the technical sports of it. So
17: you just like things where you just float and sail where the air takes you.
18: A friend made a joke of, I find all the slowest forms of transportation that exist, whether it's sailing or gliding.
17: That's a great way to put it. That's amazing. Nirmal, what about you? What made you fall in love with gliding?
19: Well, I was always interested in planes since I was a kid. And when I was 13 years old, a family friend in Delhi took me up in a glider. It was a two-seater, side-by-side, no canopy, so the wind blowing in. And it was totally amazing. That's when I was hooked, age of 13. Then went to college. We happened to have a glider club over there. So I started flying in college, and I flew for 3 years. And then life came in the way, graduated, found a job, had family. And then when I, on the day that I turned in my resignation to retire, I was asked, well, what are you going to do? And all of a sudden, gliding came into my head, and I said, I'm going gliding. And that was 10 years ago. So I've been flying ever since.
17: So you said you started gliding at the age of 13.
19: My first ride was the age of 13, but I started gliding when I was 17 years old as a student.
17: Okay, good, because I was going to say, wait, you're gliding before you can drive a car. How does that work? Richard, for you, what made you fall in love with gliding?
20: So mine's a little different. I got interested in aviation when I was in high school. And when I went to go get my airplane rating, the FAA said no. You cannot fly an airplane because you don't have vision in both eyes. So I started flying gliders because the medical requirements were different. And I fell in love with it because it is so tactical, so vibrant, so different form of aviation than I would get in the airplane. I eventually got my airplane rating, and I used to fly airplanes, but gliders are much more fun, much more challenging, much more interesting, and fly just as fast as my airplane does.
17: What makes it much more fun?
20: It's much more fun because you are in control. You don't have to talk to anybody.
17: That's always a plus.
20: That's always a plus. And it's always challenging to say, where am I and where do I want to be and how am I going to get there? So I can fly cross-country flights and fly probably as far as I would in my airplane on various times, but it's much more challenging. And it's a way to give back to the community is why I became a flight instructor.
17: So we have to back up a bit here because there are folks that are listening and they may have never heard of a glider, right? So we have to break down what it is. So there's no engine on this aircraft, no propellers. So the obvious question is, how does this thing stay up in the sky?
20: So gliders work because they always descend. And the steeper the slope, the faster you can go. So the analogy is, imagine you're sitting on your bicycle and you're on a very small hill. You can coast down the hill and you'll reach a certain speed. If you go to a steeper hill, you'll go faster. So with the glider, you always have the nose pointed below the horizon. And it's always descending, and you control how fast it descends by how steeply you push the nose down. And so just like any other airplane, It has flight controls that allow you to control the pitch, the nose up and down, the roll, the left and right banks, so the glider banks, and what's called yaw, moving the nose left or right. So it's the same flight controls as any airplane that was ever built, and it is stable in flight.
17: So when people get on this plane and they're in their first glider ride, when or what makes them realize this is completely different than flying in an airplane?
20: So at the very beginning, one of the first things we have to teach people to do is to fly formation, because we need some way to get the aircraft into the air so we can then start to descend. In most cases, we use an airplane to pull us up. So you're sitting in an airplane and you're 200 feet behind another airplane, and there's a rope attaching you to that other airplane. That's the first experience people see, that all of a sudden you're being pulled along, and they'll ask you, do you have to fly at this point? Oh, well, the answer is yes, you do have to fly at this point. It's much quieter than a small airplane. And so that's another benefit that people see. And the plexiglass cover over your head gives a very wide view. So it's very easy to see where you are, what you're doing. And you lose most of your sense of speed as you get higher, and there's little in your peripheral vision. So it becomes this nice, smooth, very quiet, very serene activity.
17: So when does the pilot know when to let go? From the plane that's towing the glider.
20: So our typical flight takes you to 2,000 feet above the ground. That's kind of a historic average. The pilot decides when to pull the release. And if the tow plane pilot says you need to get off now, he can signal that, or he can pull the release on his side. And we call that you being dumped. It is the pilot's a responsibility when he thinks that it's a safe altitude to continue the flight from here, they'll pull the release.
19: But talking as a glider pilot, not an instructor, I know when to release when I feel this surge of energy that's lifting the glider up. So when I hit a bunch of lift, I said, I'm going to let go right now so that I can start circling and climbing up in that lift. To me, that's my goal, is to get up there as quickly as possible. At the moment I feel the energy, that's a signal to me to release and start climbing.
0: And that's one of the other big differences. You can imagine, too, as a first-time passenger, if you're thermaling, you'll be doing lots of turning, whereas when you're on a airline flight, you don't even really perceive that you're turning.
17: So you all are pilots, and you know the right thermal. That was the word you used, and when to let go. You can feel it. So from my point of view, I won't be flying this plane. So I also feel it and know what you're talking about as well, being a newcomer and this being my first experience.
0: Yeah, that's kind of the seat of the pants of flying that we all learn through experience, right? And it's probably a big point of what differentiates an average glider pilot from a more exceptional one is you'll notice how the lift or any of the wind shear or whatever affects the glider, and it affects how you need to respond or how you choose to respond because you're trying to gain height or go from point A to point B.
20: We also have some very sensitive instrumentation that gives us indications of whether you're going up or down.
17: Are you in communication when you're in the sky with anyone else?
20: We all have radios, and so we can talk to each other. We can exchange safety information as the primary goal. Normally people will tell us when you're taking off, when you're landing. Those are the key elements when you want to broadcast what's going on. If there's an issue, hey, I'm circling left, you're circling right, let's coordinate this. So safety flight issues get broadcast as well.
16: 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We're talking with the Mid-Atlantic Soaring Association members, Jim Watson, Normal Macharani, and Richard Carlson, about how we actually learn to fly one of these aircrafts, and when we get into a glider for the first time, what we should expect, because shortly after this conversation, I decided to get into a glider flight and try it for myself. After the break, we'll get into the training and safety behind the sport and what we're about to see when we take off to the skies ourselves.
2: 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We'll talk about growing up in the church where her mother was a minister and her father a deacon. Brooks also sings some gospel music during our interview. 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
22: 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In it, Mathias tells the stories of self-described anti-fascists who take great personal risk to infiltrate and expose white supremacist and violent groups working toward the downfall of American democracy. 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
16: Welcome back to The Spark. I'm Asia Tab. We're talking about gliding in our visit to the Mid-Atlantic Soaring Association in Fairfield, Pennsylvania. Before we went up ourselves, we wanted to know just how much training goes into flying a glider and how pilots stay safe in the air. And honestly, I just really wanted to know before I actually threw myself into one of those planes. Here's what Jim Watson, Normal Macharani, and Rachel Carlson told us about what to expect.
17: So now that we're here, let's talk about the safety. What makes gliding a safe form of aviation?
20: We are all, the training is provided by a certified flight instructor. They are certified by the FAA, the Federal Aviation Administration, to meet certain standards and requirements. We have written guidance from the FAA as to what a pilot needs to know. It's the same guidance whether you're flying an airplane, a helicopter, in a balloon, or in a glider. And then we have certain rules of the road we follow. And if we all follow those kind of rules and get the proper training, then we have a very safe operation.
17: Wait, this has absolutely nothing to do with gliding, but you just struck an idea in my mind or sparked an idea. Is it like being in a hot air balloon?
20: The sounds are slightly the same. I've actually been in a hot air balloon. With a balloon, you're drifting with the wind. And with the glider, you're flying in the direction you want to go. In a balloon, you're in an open environment in the gondola. In a glider, you're enclosed inside a closed cockpit. So there are some similarities, but not a whole lot.
17: Before we leave the ground, what are we checking for to make sure it's safe before the towing happens with the glider?
20: So we have verified that the weather is going to support the aircraft in the flight. We're going to stay away from flying in the clouds. So can we fly? Can we do have enough visibility? Do we meet the legal requirements to operate the aircraft? Then we're going to have a plan of action. What are we going to accomplish on this flight? Am I going to go cross country? Am I doing a local flight? And then I want to understand, what am I going to do if things start, as my friend used to say, go pear-shaped? If tow plane doesn't work properly, am I going to be able to get off and safely land the aircraft? So I have a plan of action for dealing with eventualities or what we call abnormal occurrences. Once I'm in the air and above 400 or 500 feet above the ground, then it's... From there, I just transition into normal flight activities.
17: Weather-wise, what are you looking for? Because when I'm looking out while we're outside today, it's pretty humid out. I see a few dark clouds, but we're still going gliding today. So what makes today a nice day to glide?
20: So we want to be able to climb as high as possible using some form of atmospheric lift. We use thermals mostly, which is a rising column of hot air. You know that if you stand on your driveway, the driveway is much hotter than standing on the grass when the sun is striking it. So that heats the air up and causes the air to rise. That, if it forms a cloud, if there's this moisture, it'll form a cloud. And if we look at the puffy clouds, we can go from cloud to cloud to cloud. Those clouds, if they're at 1,000 feet above the ground, doesn't mean you're going to fly very long. If they're 6,000 feet above the ground, then you have a very good long flight. So what we're looking for is clouds, weather conditions, the ability to, for the glider to maintain flight for several hours. That's what makes a good day.
17: Okay, I want to know from all of your perspectives, what would you want a first-time passenger, most importantly me, to know before getting into a glider?
0: Well, I can give it from the perspective of my wife. So she's kind of a willing passenger when it was in power. She's done a couple of glider flights here at the club, but she's not passionate about learning to fly. But she wants to be a good passenger, right? So she often asks, you know, what can she do to make it easier for the glider pilot? And there's certainly certain things that can be done, as even Normal was bringing up, or Rich was bringing up. There are certain times where there's an intense focus, right? So it's not the time for, oh, the two of us are in a plane. Let's have a chat about the kids or what we're going to do for dinner. Let's focus on the task at hand because it's a very serious situation. And other than that, it's just raise your hand or, you know, make people known if you're comfortable or uncomfortable, because it's ultimately a very peaceful experience, but it is one where you're going up and down and you're turning left and right. And, you know, that affects people differently.
1: Be prepared for a very unusual experience. It is not what you think it's going to be like. There's going to be sounds that are going to be strange. There's going to be sensations when you hit bumps and all that that are going to rattle you a bit. And that's all normal. So don't panic when you start feeling these sensations that you don't encounter in normal life. That is part of gliding.
20: So my recommendation is to relax, enjoy the view, and have fun. A flight like we would do today is not geared towards making the aircraft perform to its maximum capabilities. It is to provide an enjoyable, recreational sightseeing view of what the central Pennsylvania area looks like, where we have plains looking out towards the east and hills looking out towards the west and north. And we just see what's going on, and it's a very enjoyable, relaxing kind of activity.
17: What am I going to see today? What views can I expect?
20: Well, we've got the Allegheny Mountains here to the north. We've got Ski Liberty right here by the airport. We've got, as you look out towards the Atlantic Ocean, towards the east, we have wide open plains. And Gettysburg is about 7 miles north of us. Camp David is about 8 miles south of us. And if the president shows up, the airspace becomes restricted. But we have the ability to have an agreement with them so we can make sure our operations are safe and secure, even when we have national security issues nearby.
17: So people listening to this conversation, they may hear gliding and think peaceful sightseeing like we talked about, but there's actually races involved. How does a regular, well, I didn't even say regular because normally you use the word unusual doing this experience, but how does a glider competition actually work?
1: Well, a glider competition in some ways is similar to boat racing, except you're not going head-to-head. So there's a course that is set, point A to point B to point C and back home. That's set up in advance. And gliders take off and try and do that route the fastest. At the end of the day, they all turn in their little USB sticks that contain the track, and a computer calculates who was the fastest.
17: Oh, that's the goal. Wow. And how do you all determine the course? How far do they go in the competition?
1: That depends on the weather. So typically the evening before or the morning is when they finalize the course. And they do that based on the weather conditions and safety. And once that is done, everyone knows what the route is. They're given maybe an hour or two to prepare for it, and then the race starts.
17: So this conversation may inspire people to say, you know what, I want to be a glider pilot. What are the prerequisites to that, and what ages do you start allowing people to fly the gliders?
20: So you can solo a glider at 14 years of age.
17: 14 years?
20: 14.
17: They can't drive on the ground.
20: Correct.
17: And you're telling me 14.
20: And they can get in a glider by themselves and fly around in a glider. That requires significant amount of training. At 16 years of age, they can get a pilot certificate, which means they could then carry passengers. In airplanes, it's 16 to solo, 17 to get a rating. So we can start flying, pilots can start flying gliders at a younger age than they can in airplanes.
1: I would say there's three attributes for somebody who wants to fly. Number one, you've got to be curious. You've got to want to know how things work. I want to see things. How far can I go? How high can I go? There's got to be that sense of curiosity. Thing number two, there's got to be a sense of adventure. Because you don't want to just be circling around the airport. You want to be going places, and the conditions keep changing. And the third thing is hard work. You have to be focused. You have to study for it. You've got to prepare for it. You've got to learn from others. So hard work is very important to really get the most out of glide.
17: Well, I guess we're ready to go. Thank you all so much for speaking with us today on The Spark.
20: Thank you.
18: Thank you.
1: Thank you.
17: Time to go.
4: You're listening to The Spark, and I'm your host, Aisha Tabb. That was our introduction to gliding at the Mid-Atlantic Soaring Association in Fairfield, Pennsylvania. 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Now, if you would like to see what that experience looks like for us here at The Spark, you can watch our gliding feature on our YouTube channel at WITF. Coming up next, we'll tell you about Lancaster Gifts That Give Hope.

0: 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Bridges, people. 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
3: How do you get AI to shut up about goblins? From American Public Media, this is Marketplace Tech. I'm Megan McCarty-Carino. The problem of AI alignment has become a hot topic. How do we get AI to do what we want and not what we don't want? Like, say, hacking another company. Or, in a less criminal vein, talking nonstop about goblins. After mounting user reports of this behavior earlier this year, OpenAI had to give its models explicit instructions to cut it out. It's the topic of today's
4: Uncanny AI.
3: Those moments when it's clear AI doesn't think like us. Here with more is Janelle Shane of the AI Weirdness blog. She says goblin mode emerged from a nerdy personality customization.
5: You could think of it as the instructions in an improv session where somebody says, okay, this is the character that you were going to be playing. This is what they're like. And it's often just literally written out like that. You are playful. You are nerdy. You always this and you never this. And the problem is when you're giving them that, you're just saying, be more like this example. And if you meant be playful like this example, but it looks at this example and says goblins. It's all goblins. We got to go goblin mode here. It's like training a dog that doesn't quite know what you're trying to get it to do. And it makes a guess and it maybe got the wrong thing that you were trying to tell it to do. So it's picking up on goblins because that was part of the examples that it was trying to follow.
3: Yeah, you have pointed out that AI often, you know, when it seems to be doing something that we don't necessarily want it to do. It's really just following instructions, and the instructions were a bit too blunt for AI.
5: Yeah, so this is one of the whole tricks of trying to do anything with AI. So the goblin mode is a really good example. The data you're giving it, maybe telling it to emphasize things that you didn't mean it to. Now, where this got worse in this particular case is that the examples that they were giving it to kind of fine tune on are part of a earlier data set they have. These data sets are laborious to do because it requires a lot of humans to go yes, yes, no, bad, and rate a bunch of these answers. So they had some from before, from like earlier versions of ChatGPT, and there weren't that many examples in there. And it seems that some of them had goblins in them. And so those end up getting overemphasized just because you start with a whole bunch of stuff and you're like, okay, like these few. And there's a little bit of a bottleneck there.
3: All right. The goblin obsession is kind of funny, but what kinds of risks does this little story highlight when it comes to, you know, applying this technology in lots of different contexts?
5: So this kind of brings us to this question of what other correlations are getting drawn here from this training data. What are we training it to do and not meaning to train it to do? And a lot of this is copy the humans. That can include copying some of the biased things humans do. And nobody understands how to control this. And it is a lot of finding problems, trying to patch them, then patching the problems that come from that. It's a big mess.
3: That's Janelle Shane, author of the blog AI Weirdness. And we want to know, have you had any uncanny experience with AI? Email us at mptech@marketplace.org. Jesus Alvarado produced this episode. I'm Megan McCarty-Carino, and that's Marketplace Tech. This is APM.
6: In Turkey, people are often gifted gold, which they safeguard at home against a volatile economy. 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
7: Good afternoon, and thank you for listening to WITF. The ABC 27 weather forecast, mostly clear and patchy fog tonight, the low 58. Partly cloudy, but a little bit warmer tomorrow with a high of 84.
4: Welcome back to The Spark. I'm your host, Aisha Tabb. As we get closer to the holiday season, a lot of us are starting to think about gifts. What to buy, who to buy for, and maybe how we can make those gifts a little bit more meaningful. There's an organization in Lancaster that's been doing just that for nearly two decades. Lancaster Gifts That Give Hope bring together nonprofits and community members for an alternative gift fair where your holiday shopping can also support a good cause. Today, we're joined by Jennifer Knepper, who has coordinated the Lancaster Gifts That Give Hope Fair for the past 19 years, along with Brittany Torres and Kate Mullen, who are both involved with the organizations participating in this year's fair. Jen, welcome to The Spark.
8: Thank you for having me.
4: Well, I'm so excited to talk with you because I love your story. So you were working as an ICU nurse, and it was about 3 a.m, and then you happened to pick up the newspaper. What made you read the newspaper and think that we need to do this in Lancaster?
8: Well, it's funny because I never actually read the newspaper, but I think it was just sitting on the counter because it used to get distributed all around for patients to read. And the article said, "Your grandmother doesn't need another sweater this holiday season." And I was like, "What is this?" And it was just so, it really caught my attention because it was something my parents had said to me for a number of years that they didn't want more stuff. So I had started giving contributions in their honor to causes that I thought would be important to them. So it really kind of just built on what I had been doing for a few years. And so I just was just so inspired by the work that they were doing. And I met with them and said, we need to replicate this idea in Lancaster.
4: It must have been a slow day that day in the workplace where out of nowhere you decided, I'm just going to pick up this newspaper here.
8: Right.
4: Or the front page must have been really compelling where you were just like, let me read about that. So what was it about that original gift fair that really struck with you?
8: So the one that they hosted was in 2007, and it was just really, it just struck me because, like I said, it was like a live version of what I had been doing for a few years, and really I had come, as my work as an ICU nurse really made me, you know, you're confronted with life and death all the time, and so you realize what is important in life, and some, like, the holidays with all the emphasis on consumption really just started to get to me, and this idea that you have to buy stuff to show meaning. So that really just stuck with me, and I thought this is, I think, something that people would really like, especially in Lancaster County. Everybody's so generous, and I think it found a unique way to, like, channel that energy.
4: You're right. There are a lot of generous people in Lancaster, I've learned, especially when you're on the philanthropy side and the nonprofit side. There's a lot of generous people over there. So 20 years later, because I believe you said you brought this idea in 2006.
8: Well, I read about it in 2007, and then our first one was in 2008. So this is our 19th year this year.
4: Okay. So 19 years later,

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1: Too, there's a lot of risk for burnout, but I think what they always say can counteract burnout is having a sense of engagement and being able to influence the ultimate outcomes of things. And I think with the gift fair every year, we're able to say like, okay, this went well, or let's change things around and keep things like fresh. So we have like the ability to do that and to pivot quickly. So
2: So for someone that's never been to Gifts That Give Hope, what exactly happens when they walk into that fair?
1: So I describe it as a live version of a gift catalog. If you get them at around the holidays, but now you get to walk in and get to talk to like close to 40 different nonprofits and hear about the work that they're doing. And you say, oh, hey, Aaron's Acres has a gift that allows kids to do therapeutic horseback riding. I'm going to get that for the horse enthusiast in my life. And you get to walk around and talk with people and hear about what the work they're doing. So there's the nonprofit section, we have food trucks, and then there's also a marketplace where there's fair trade, social enterprise gifts. So really everything under that roof and outside too goes towards making the world, a better place for everyone.
2: And Brittany, you've been involved in the gift fair before. So from the nonprofit side, what does it mean to have an event like this where people are specifically coming in and looking for ways to give back to the community?
3: Yeah, I think that, in the world we live in, we're constantly bombarded with bad news, right? And like hard things and the things that are going wrong. So I think having people come together in this way to celebrate the things that are going right and to give hope, it really does show, kind of like what Jen said, like Lancaster County does have so many people who are willing to help, and they can't help unless they know about all the incredible nonprofits that are in this community. So bringing that many nonprofits together, we're not competition. We're each other's support and bringing hope in general. Like with Swan for Kids, we're serving children. So having that many people that are just willing to be there and support each other in that way is just such an encouragement for what we do, because there is chance of burnout. We're constantly on the move. We're constantly fundraising. We're constantly doing all these things. But there is something to be said for just knowing you're not alone in the community, and what a cool way to do that. To come alongside each other.
2: And Brittany, tell us about Swan for Kids. What is that?
3: Yeah, Swan for Kids is a nonprofit in Lancaster County. We serve children of all ages who have parents who are incarcerated. These children have gone through a lot of trauma and abuse themselves. They've seen things that children should never have to see or encounter, and they're kind of overlooked in the system, right? Because not all of them are in foster care or adoption. They're still in situations that are really hard. So we come alongside them. We offer free music lessons. We offer free mental health therapy and faith-based lessons as well, just to show them they're not alone. Sometimes one person can truly make the difference in someone's life of saying, hey, like, what you were born into is not all there is. There is hope for something different. And we're really on a mission to change these kids' lives. Music has been proven to be an effective way to handle trauma. Sometimes when you don't have words, you connect with lyrics in a song or playing an instrument or whatever that is. I know for myself, like, I've cried to a song in my life before, but it's like that connection. You feel something different. And when you feel that, you're able to connect with it. And then there's a sense of safety. Our music teachers are also mental health therapists. So as they build trust with our kids, they're also able to help them. Some of our children have gone through homelessness and really hard situations. So we're truly saving lives and establishing hope, which we really hope will be life-changing for these children and last a lifetime.
2: Which, this event is actually great, because when you think about it, you're also learning about the different nonprofits in mm-hmm. our community that maybe it touches you in a way where you're just like, I wish I had this when I was dealing with that growing up, like you just said, Swan for Kids. So this is amazing. So Brittany, what makes an alternative gift different from just making a traditional donation to an organization?
3: Yeah, I think it just meets different needs. So for us, instruments are a huge thing. That is a huge expense. And we are offering this to these children for free who would never have the resources to be able to do that otherwise. So for some people, they might not be able to give a $500 gift, but they have this piano that their family no longer uses, a keyboard,

0: or a violin or whatever the case might be. And it's kind of like one person's trash, another person's treasure. We take great care in giving our children really top-notch items, and people that are donating, we're making sure those are working instruments. But that's new for that child, and it's special for that child. So things like that, whether monetarily or support or fundraisers, different things like that. This also gives our kids an opportunity to perform. And for children who have never been celebrated in their life, who have very much been taught to hide in the shadows, being able to perform and have people celebrate you and clap for you and show like you are talented, you are incredible, you are so seen, and be surrounded by safe adults, that is a priceless gift in and of itself. So we're events like this really give our children an opportunity to shine in that way.
1: I'm sure this is also helpful to people, because there's so many people out there where they want to make a difference, mm-hmm. but maybe they don't have the extra financial to give, you know, as a donation somewhere. So if they have something, like you said, like an instrument where this is just taking up space, but I know this will be in good hands, mm-hmm. like, and that's still my way of giving back, I'm sure that's also helpful too, because we are living in tough times. Kate, tell us a little about Aaron's Acres and why being a part of an event like this is important for the organization.
2: Sure. So Aaron's Acres provides year-round recreational programming for young people with disabilities. We serve ages 5 through 40. And we started back in 1998 by a group of families who got together. They just weren't finding the right fit for their children who had different needs. And so they started a summer camp. And we've grown from there. So summer camp is still our biggest program throughout the year. We just finished up 6 weeks of camp over the summer. But we have lots of a variety of programs throughout the rest of the year. We have a school year program for ages 5 through 12 on one night, and then 13 through 21 on a different night. And then we do sports programs. We have a drama program. We do a Kindness Connections program, which is where we partner with other nonprofit organizations and do service projects. We have a social scenes group, which just gives young people a chance to be with their peers and take fun outings that are age appropriate. We do lots of family events as well. We really believe in supporting the entire family and providing resources and chances for connection. So we're busy throughout the year. But we're just so excited to be part of the fair again this year. We find that, you know, not only is it a great way to connect with the community, but it's also a great way to connect with other nonprofits. We partner with a lot of different nonprofits, like I said, with, some of our programs, but also with, we do a resource fair every year and bring lots of different groups together for that. So it's just a really neat way to kind of learn about what's out there in our community, as a whole, and just have a chance to talk and connect in different ways. So, yeah, we're thrilled to be a part of it again this year.
1: I love seeing nonprofits team up together and then, you know, do events together. I don't know why. It's just for me, I'm like, oh, I like seeing how all this comes together and how this works. Like, you're all doing different things, but it's all similar. But I don't know. I love to see it. We are talking about Lancaster Gifts That Give Hope and how you can turn some of your holiday shopping into an opportunity to support nonprofits. We'll continue our conversation with Jennifer Knepper, Brittany Torres, and Kate Mullen in just a moment. 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
3: President Donald Trump has been waging a war on mail-in ballots, pushing for restrictions that would make voting by mail harder, even though it's a process he's used himself.
4: Because of the fact that I'm president of the United States, I did a mail-in ballot for elections that took place in Florida.
3: I'm Meghna Chakrabarty. A look at the efforts to restrict mail-in voting less than 2 months away from the midterms. That's on the next On Point. Next on WITF.
5: Good afternoon, and thank you for listening to WITF. The ABC 27 weather forecast, mostly clear and patchy fog tonight, the low 58. Partly cloudy, but a little bit warmer tomorrow with a high of 84.
1: I'm Asia Tabb, host of The Spark on WITF, a show highlighting local issues and the people they impact. To stay informed on recent and upcoming guests and topics, follow The Spark on Instagram at WITF.TheSpark. Welcome back to The Spark. I'm Aisha Tabb.
6: We're talking about Lancaster Gifts That Give Hope, an annual gift fair that gives people a chance to do some holiday shopping while supporting nonprofit organizations. The fair has been part of the Lancaster community for nearly 20 years, and it all started with Jennifer Knepper, who saw the idea of an alternative gift fair and decided to bring it to Lancaster. We're also continuing our conversation with Brittany Torres and Kate Mullen. Kate, when a person, they come to the fair and then they choose Aaron's Acres, what does that mean beyond maybe just one purchase?
2: Yeah, so if you're at the fair, you know, we all the different nonprofits kind of have featured ways to give. So like at different levels, what we have kind of example set of what that can help provide. So for us, you know, individuals might be able to make a donation towards purchasing arts and crafts supplies for summer camp or make a donation towards a therapeutic writing session like Jen mentioned. And, you know, certainly they can pick from like what we have there, but also, you know, we're able to connect and talk about different ways to continue to work together throughout the year, like as volunteers or potentially staff members to help our programs, you know, run successfully. So I think, you know, it's just that chance to make a donation and make a difference with providing supplies or providing program sessions, but also, you know, beyond that, ways to, you know how you can give back personally with your time and just, you know, attend events throughout the year. You know, there are just so many ways to kind of learn about the different nonprofits and different ways to engage together. So that's what's really powerful about the event.
6: Jen, the goal isn't just to encourage the shopping just on this one particular day or just around the holidays. You also talk about being more conscious about giving throughout the year. What does that mean to you?
7: Yeah, so we revamped our website last year, and we really put a lot of more emphasis on online giving throughout the year. And we also just launched a new feature called Building a Wish List. So say I want to go on there and build a wish list for my birthday coming up because I don't want people giving me more stuff. So I build my wish list and say, hey, I'd like you to give contributions to Swan or Aaron's Acres or the Food Hub. So that's a new feature that we have focused on, and we really want people to think about the year, not just at the holidays, but, you know, when you have graduations or someone's retiring, something that where people don't want more stuff, you can still go on and make contributions and give those in honor of loved ones.
6: That's true. But people are always trying to give you stuff, even when you don't want stuff.
7: Right. Even when you say don't bring gifts.
6: Yeah.
7: They just, still bring gifts.
6: Just can't help it. So there's people that they want to give back, but they don't know how. So mm-hmm. when they encounter an event like this, what should they keep in mind?
7: Well, it's interesting you say that because I always reference a friend of mine who's a public health nurse. And she always said, you have to make the right choices, easy choices. So I feel like the gift fair is the easy choice for the community at large. We've curated this event. We've brought all these people together. You just walk in and start talking to people and see what appeals to you, what pulls at your heartstrings, what's important to you, whether it's, you know, music lessons or some people, you know, are passionate about fighting food insecurity or affordable housing. There's something for everybody that you can either get involved with and volunteer your time or you can make a contribution. There's really a lot of ways to get involved. And I think sometimes people think, oh, I have in order to volunteer, I'm going to like sort clothing or serve food. But there's just so many things beyond that we all have our unique gifts and abilities and we can find ways to get plugged into that.
6: That's true. Well, after 19 years, do you have a favorite memory?
7: Well, 1 year I should the Swan performers, they sang to me because the fair fell on my birthday 1 year. So that was always very special. And I, like you said, music is such a powerful thing. And I think I was like, you know, so moved because, you know, I know these kids have been through so much, such traumatic backgrounds. And that was a special memory.
6: Kate, for you, have you, when you're involved in this event, has there been people that's come up to you and said, I didn't know about this organization before today?
2: Yes. We see a lot of familiar faces at the event, usually year to year, but Definitely. A lot of new people that come around and, you know, take a look at our photos and, you know, are kind of drawn in. And then, you know, they say, oh, my goodness, you know, I didn't know you existed in the community. And, you know, maybe they have an individual in their family who could really benefit from our programs, or maybe they have a neighbor or somebody that they know that they could, you know, pass along our information to. And that's just what's so important as far as like an awareness and visibility building activity related to this event. So, yes, I mean, we definitely meet a lot of new friends through this event, which is really great for us.
1: Brittany, how about you from the perspective of Swans for Kids? Have you had people come to this event and say, I didn't know this was here?
0: Yeah, so I feel like for kind of like what Kate just said, it's always fun to see familiar faces who are familiar with what you do. But then it's such an exciting opportunity when people have never heard of you. One of the biggest things as a development director and as a fundraiser, as we all do for these events, is people can't care about something they don't know about, right? So you're giving people the opportunity to know about it and to be able to connect in a way that they maybe didn't even have the opportunity to because they didn't know you existed. So for me, with SWAN, being able to talk about these kids and that we're serving them all year round in schools and we're running a free summer camp and all of those things, that's exciting to let people know about, because I know that Lancaster has people that can care about this if they're given the opportunity to know about it. And this fair, bringing everyone together, presents the most amazing opportunity to not only share about SWAN, but also to hear about new opportunities for me personally as well. I love being able to like collaborate and partner and do different things like with Aaron's Acres. That's amazing. So yeah, I think in general, it's just such a beautiful way to bring people together and to also connect with your peers in this line of work in the nonprofit world.
1: I think that's amazing that you have that perspective, because some people, if someone says, I didn't know you were here or that you do this work, and you've been like, and then you're like, well, I've been doing this and this organization has been here for X years, X amount of years. Like, you know, that could turn into a negative thing, but you're looking at it like, okay, I can educate you on the amazing things that we do and why you should care.
0: Yeah.
1: So that's super amazing. So Jen, let's make sure that people know when and where they can find you. When is this year's Lancaster's Gifts That Give Hope Fair, and what can people expect when they arrive?
7: So this year, we are trying something new. It's going to be in October this year. We're seeing if we get out a little bit in front of the crazy holiday season. We thought that might be a fun, more mild time of year to have more outdoor. We have food trucks and things like that. So it's October 10th from 10 a.m. to 3 p.m. at the Farm and Home Center in Lancaster, which is very conveniently located off of 283 and Route 30. So we also love October because it's Fair Trade Month. So we're doing a lot to promote that. The first 50 people that come, they'll get a bag of divine chocolate, little chocolates in a bag to kind of celebrate fair trade. And so, yeah, when people come this year, we're doing a food tour. There's also a fair trade passport that you're able to participate in. So it'll just be, you know, there's Swan will be performing at 12. The kids will be performing. So it's just a really fun, family, festive activity. And there's really something for everybody. So we encourage people to come out and check it out.
1: And for those that can't make it on October 10th, is there still an opportunity to support Gifts That Give Hope if they can't make it?
7: Yes, you can actually go on right now and do shopping if you want to make a contribution to any of the nonprofits listed there. You can go to giftsthatgivehopelancaster.org and start checking things out there.
1: Well, thank you all so much for being here with us today.
7: Yes, thank you for having us.
1: Again, the Lancaster Gifts That Give Hope Fair takes place October 10th from 10 a.m. to 3 p.m. at the Farm and Home Garden Center in Lancaster. Thank you so much for spending part of your day with us. We hope you heard something today that made you think, introduced you to something new like gliding flights, or maybe even gave you an idea for getting involved in your own community. I'm Aisha Tab. Thanks so much for listening to The Spark.
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9: Are you freaking out about AI? 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An Anthropic whistleblower is freaking out about AI. 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
4: 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Boom.
0: I really hope so.
4: 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We'll stop.
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3: President Trump has ordered the United States Postal Service to limit mail-in ballots.
11: The president has long said that mail voting is corrupt, and this is just one idea he has to try to take more federal control over who receives ballots. This would require states to give the U.S. Postal Service a list of eligible voters, deciding who on these lists get a ballot in the mail, and they have to do this in an error-free way.
3: Now, two federal judges have halted that order. We'll find out soon whether the Supreme Court will take up the case. But the thing is, Trump wants federal control over mail-in voting, even though postal ballots have historically been managed by individual states. I'm Meghna Chakrabarty. Today on Point, what's next in the president's war on mail-in voting, who's at risk of losing their ballot, and what you can do to ensure your mail-in vote gets counted. Stay with us.
12: Live from NPR News, I'm Lakshmi Singh. Vermont Senator Bernie Sanders and former Trump advisor Steve Bannon are leading a rally today in Washington, D.C. They're pointing to growing concern that artificial intelligence could harm humanity. But NPR's Emily Fang reports that contrasts with President Trump's view of AI.
13: President Trump called these existential concerns about AI, quote, a hoax and a scam in a flurry of social media posts this week. He has argued AI is a race against China. Effectively, if the U.S. does not build the most advanced model, China will first. But Chris McGuire, the senior director for tech on the National Security Council during the Biden administration, points out this administration has also enabled China to buy more advanced American semiconductor chips that Beijing needs for its AI development.
14: We are actively enabling China's AI development at the same time as we're saying this is the reason that we can't regulate our own labs.
13: Because the U.S. has rolled back some export controls on some NVIDIA chips in particular. Emily Fang, NPR News, Washington.
12: A federal judge has ruled that the board of directors of the Kennedy Center cannot return President Trump's name to the Art Center. However, U.S. District Judge Christopher Cooper left up in the air for now whether or not the board can name its planned fundraising campaign the Trump Kennedy Center Fund or include any such plaque or other signage at the center. FBI Director Kash Patel is testifying before the Senate Judiciary Committee for an oversight hearing. He clashed today with Democratic Senator Peter Welch of Vermont when he was asked if the FBI would have personnel at polling sites during November's midterm elections.
15: So you are sending.
16: We have election crisis coordinators manned at all 56 field offices.
15: All right.
16: Election integrity is of paramount importance. This FBI is not going to shy away from that effort.
12: Welch asked Patel to pledge that the Bureau won't interfere with voters during the election process, and Patel accused Welch of promoting lies. Donald Trump Jr. and his wife Bettina are confirming a report that a Russian businessman with ties to Russian President Vladimir Putin financed lavish celebrations tied to their wedding back in May. Here's NPR's Charles Maines.
17: Russian businessman Umar Kremlev and Donald Trump Jr. got to know each other through mutual interests in hunting and Kremlev's work as the head of the International Boxing Association. How that turned into Kremlev funding lavish parties tied to Trump Jr.'s wedding in the Bahamas is less clear. The arrangement was first reported by ProPublica. Kremlev is under sanctions by Ukraine over his ties to Russian President Vladimir Putin. The White House said President Trump, who did not attend the wedding celebrations, had no knowledge of Kremlev. But in a statement, Trump Jr. and his now wife Bettina Trump confirmed Kremlev sponsored some post-wedding events, calling it an extraordinarily generous gift from a dear friend. Charles Maines, NPR News, Moscow.
12: From Washington, this is NPR News. Los Angeles County District Attorney Nathan Hochman says he will not seek the death penalty for Nick Reiner, who is charged with murdering his parents, director Rob Reiner and photographer Michelle Singer Reiner. Hochman says his office spoke with the 33-year-old defendant's siblings and took their wishes into consideration. The Federal Reserve is meeting again this week. Investors are waiting to see what the central bank does about interest rates, whether to hike them, lower them, or leave them where they are. The meetings will run through tomorrow. An Arctic krill, the shrimp-like crustaceans underpinning the food web of the Southern Ocean, have been found in a surprising habitat. We have more on this from NPR's Ari Daniel.
18: Antarctic krill tend to be located in the upper ocean and occasionally deeper, but researchers spotted them off the Antarctic Peninsula at a hydrothermal vent for the first time, basically a hot spring some 3,600 feet underwater. Kim Bernard is a biological oceanographer at Oregon State University.
19: It's like underwater ballet. It just looks like they're pirouetting.
18: The four individuals she sampled were reproductive females. It may be they were there to feed on microbes or stock up on minerals useful for embryo development. Experts say it may be worth creating a marine protected area process that allows new habitats like this one to be added as they're discovered. Ari Daniel, NPR News.
12: U.S. stocks trading lower this hour, with the Nasdaq down more than 200 points and the Dow is down nearly 400 points. This is NPR News.
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21: Good afternoon, and thank you for listening to WITF. The ABC 27 weather forecast, mostly clear and patchy fog tonight, the low 58. Partly cloudy, but a little bit warmer tomorrow with a high of 84.
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23: This is On Point. I'm Meghna Chakrabarty. Nearly a third of American voters use mail-in ballots, including the President of the United States.
4: You mean I used a mail-in ballot? You probably said, yeah, I did. You know what? Because I'm President of the United States, and because of the fact that I'm President of the United States, I did a mail-in ballot for elections that took place in Florida because I felt I should be here instead of being in the beautiful sunshine.
23: That was President Donald Trump at a briefing on March 16th, 2026, days before he issued an executive order exercising unprecedented federal control over mail-in ballots. The order directs the U.S. Postal Service to establish, quote, uniform mailing standards for ballots and limits who would receive ballots to voters on a newly established state citizens list. Multiple states sued the Trump administration, saying that the order interfered with elections that have been traditionally run by the states. Twice, federal judges found the order to be illegal. The Trump administration then took its case to the Supreme Court. Well, the court issued its emergency ruling just yesterday, and it effectively blocked the president's plan to control how ballots get sent in the mail. However, the loss is unlikely to stymie Trump's overall efforts to change who votes and how. The president said earlier this year that he wants to, quote, take over, and nationalize American elections. So let's take a look at all of this and everything that's happened in just the past couple of days. And we'll start with Jen Fifield. She's a reporter for ProPublica who has been covering elections, voting, and mail-in voting. Jen, welcome to On Point.
1: Hello, happy to be here.
23: Okay, so even though the court has actually kind of put an end to this question over the U.S. Postal Service and mail-in ballots, I would actually like to go into what the Trump administration was attempting to do in detail, because I think it tells us a lot about their approach to elections overall. So take us back, Jen, to this executive order from March of this year. What exactly was the president trying to achieve by saying that there were certain changes to be made by the U.S. Postal Service in terms of how it handles ballots?
1: Well, the Trump administration in this executive order clearly said that they believe the U.S. government, specifically the Postal Service, can regulate what happens in the mail. That includes ballots, who they are sent to. They should only be sent to eligible voters, and the federal government should have a role in deciding who they get sent to. So that required states to come up with lists of voters that they were about to send these mail ballots to and tell the Postal Service who those people were, put barcodes on their ballots so that once the mailings went out, the Postal Service could check those lists of voters. And so it was for the first time the Postal Service would be serving in this gatekeeping role.
23: Barcodes on the ballots. Okay, so tell me, how does this differentiate from how the Postal Service handles ballots now? I mean, were all these things new, or they could have been new?
1: All of these things would be absolutely new. Right now, the Postal Service takes extraordinary measures just to get you your ballot as fast as they can. They're actually under a court order from 2020 to do this. The NAACP found before that election, they were worried that the Postal Service was making changes that would delay mail. And so the Postal Service agreed to take these extraordinary measures to make sure that every eligible voter got their ballot on time and was able to send it back on time as well. And so they're used to operating under circumstances where they're shuffling ballots along very quickly, and they have certain rules they have to follow. And now they're being told, well, actually, instead of that, you're going to take more time with these ballots, and you're going to be scanning, sampling, the ballots to make sure that they are going to who the states say they should go to.
23: And so we're going to come back to the Supreme Court's ruling in just a second here. But Jen, you've done some extraordinary reporting on this. You had a story, I believe, that said that there were people within the Postal Service itself who were concerned that if indeed this rule were to go through and they would have to handle ballots in a new way, that the USPS wasn't even ready to do that.
1: Well, the Postal Service conversation around this, they had to create a new rule. This ended up being a nearly 100-page rule on how they would make this possible. The executive order didn't outline how they would do this. They had to create the technical systems to allow for this type of tracking, and they had to tell states and everyone else how this rule would actually work. So while they were working on that, there was great concern in the room during the rulemaking that they would be somehow limiting batches of eligible voters all at a time. Hundreds of thousands of voters potentially could have their ballot delayed or blocked if just one in the batch was found to be questionable or they didn't have the correct data on it. So there was major concern at the time that, they could be delaying large swaths of eligible voters' ballots.
23: Wait, so say that again. Why would huge swaths of ballots not be able to be delivered if one didn't quite have the right identifiers on it?
1: So they're requiring the counties that don't typically have these barcodes on these ballot envelopes to add the barcode so that they would be able to then scan it once it gets to the delivery facilities that they have. Now, if you were to try to scan one of those barcodes and for some reason the voter information was wrong or the barcode didn't scan, there was talk over whether that would delay the entire batch. In Maricopa County, on the first day of early voting in Arizona, they send out 2 million ballots at a time. This is typical on Western states that are sending out these huge batches at once. So the question was raised to them at one point in this committee of election officials, that were talking to the Postal Service, they said, what if those 2 million ballots came out and there was just one questionable ballot or barcode? What would you do? And, you know, I think the answer at the time was, well, it could be that that does get delayed.
23: That would 2 million ballots could potentially get delayed?
1: That's at the time, that's what, that was the answer. And a lot of the answers, to make clear, were coming from these Postal Service workers who were clearly just doing their job. And
23: yeah.
1: I actually heard that phrase a few times talking to people who would talk to the Postal Service workers, that we are just following the plan here.
23: Okay. So, again, this didn't come to pass because of the, well, so far, because of the Supreme Court's emergency docket ruling yesterday. What were states who sued the Trump administration, what were they arguing about why they did not want these the rulemaking process for the USPS to go through?
1: So the Democratic states that sued said that, first of all, the Postal Service does not have the authority to make these decisions for ballots. States control who votes and how in their states. And so that was the first argument. Mm-hmm. The second argument was it came in emergency appeals saying, we do not have the time to do this. We do not even have these barcodes right now. We don't even have know how to give you these lists. We don't have directions on that. So this can't be done for November. But overall, they also said it can't be done, period.
23: Okay. So now the Supreme Court has ruled that this portion of the executive order cannot go through. Okay. So at this point in time, does that mean that states and counties will be using the mail-in ballot systems that they had been previously using?
1: Yes. So yesterday was a huge deal for election administrators who have been holding their breath. In fact, I saw one say when this ruling came out yesterday, this ruling represents a sigh of collective relief that now we don't have to figure this out so quickly, or we don't have to worry that our voters will be disenfranchised. So, you know, this is out of the way for now. This is just states doing their typical rules for who gets to vote and how. And so voters should be assured that this is not going in place for November.
23: Exactly. And I think one of the reasons why the courts majority, which we don't know exactly who they were because an emergency docket ruling, the majority does not sign its ruling. But one of the reasons why they think they said is like because of in some states, at least two, North Carolina, Alabama, there may be more. They've already been sending out mail-in ballots anyway. So this would have been quite disruptive. But Jen, this isn't the mail-in part wasn't the only aspect of this executive order. I mentioned a little bit earlier that there's also a section 2 of the order calls for the establishment and transmission of state citizenship lists. Tell me more about that.
1: Right. So this order directed the Department of Homeland Security to create a list in every state of the citizens that were eligible to vote. As you know, there have been dramatic attempts by the federal government to try to find non-citizens that are on the voter rolls and are voting. This has been for the last year. They've put all sorts of resources across the federal government to this effort. This is just one more step in that, where they want to create these lists. Now, the DOJ has said in these court arguments that the states would not have to use these lists. So it's a bit confusing as to what the list would be intended to do. It might dovetail into what they were asking the Postal Service to do, but that's very unclear. The Postal Service was going to have lists from states. Could they then compare the list from DHS to the list to states? It's very complex, and it wasn't explained at the time. It still hasn't been explained, but that part of the order is still out there.
23: So then, if it still hasn't been explained, do we know if this kind of list is being, or lists are being made?
1: There's been rumblings that there's activity within the federal government to combine all sorts of data, social security numbers, voter names, addresses, into this master list that will be created. We haven't seen signs of that yet, but there is a lawsuit from voting rights groups trying to stop that as well. So all of this will become more clear as those lawsuits work themselves out. But like we said, the election ballots are already out. And so I don't see the Supreme Court saying, yes, that part of the rule can move forward while the other part cannot. But again, I'm not a lawyer.
23: Yeah. You know, and we should say that this executive order overall is once again an attempt by the administration. They're saying that they want to prevent voter fraud. That's the alleged reason for these attempts at rulemaking changes. Jen, as far as I can see, every analysis of decades of voting and decades of even years of mail-in voting has found that over billions of votes cast, the amount of actual fraudulent votes is so diminishingly small. It's like 0.000 whatever percent, right?
1: Correct. I was reading some very smart legal minds on these rulings and this issue who said that the government, you know, should be saying in all of these briefings that there is fraud. If they really want to make their case that the Postal Service needs to regulate this, they should be showing all of the mail voting fraud that they know about. That hasn't been the case.
23: Well, Jen Fifield is with us today. She's a ProPublica reporter covering all things election and voting related. We'll be right back. This is On Point.
2: In Turkey, gold is gifted throughout major milestones. 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
23: You're back with On Point. I'm Meghna Chakrabarty, and today we are talking about the Trump administration's ongoing concerns or even efforts to change mail-in voting in this country. The latest chapter in this story is that yesterday, last night, in fact, the United States Supreme Court actually blocked one of the Trump administration's most recent efforts to have the U.S. Postal Service change or create new rules on how it handles mail-in ballots. Now, Jen Fifield is with us. She's a ProPublica reporter covering elections, voting rights, and threats to democracy. And as you heard Jen say earlier, mail-in voting is extraordinarily important across this country, but especially in many Western states. For example, in 2024's general election in Nevada, some 47% of the votes there were cast by mail, and all registered voters in Nevada get sent a mail-in ballot. So we're going to hear from someone in Nevada, and then in just a little bit, we'll also hear from Arizona. But first, let's turn to Francisco Aguilar. He is Nevada's Secretary of State. He's held that position since January of 2023, which makes him the state's chief election official. Secretary Aguilar, welcome to On Point.
25: Hello, Meghna. Thank you for having me.
23: Okay.
25: Honored to be here.
23: It's great to have you, and especially since every time we have local elections officials on this show, I first want to thank them for being the people on the ground who are holding up American democracy. So tell me a little bit about, do you feel relief as far as the Supreme Court's emergency ruling yesterday?
25: Absolutely. It was a great day for Nevada voters, but voters across the country, because we can continue to run elections as we've run elections in the past. You know, Nevadans have come to expect a mail ballot, and it's their preferred choice to cast the ballot.
23: Okay, so tell me a little bit about the backstory of how Nevada got to a place where all registered voters there, do they automatically get a mail-in ballot?
25: They do. We have universal mail ballot, which means our 2.1 million registered voters receive that mail ballot in their mailbox. It was part of an effort prior to COVID and during COVID that we were able to get to this place. You know, Nevada is a unique state and it's kind of a microcosm of the rest of the country. We're extremely diverse from an ethnicity standpoint, from a geographic standpoint, but from even an economic standpoint. We have a 24/7 economy in Las Vegas. We have the same type of economy in northeastern Nevada with our miners. But again, this is giving Nevadans accessibility and giving them access to the ballot box that normally they may not have had in the past.
23: Well, clearly they use it, right? That 47% of votes is quite astonishing, being transmitted to you by mail. So tell me, I think there actually may be, well, there are a lot of listeners out there who do have concerns if they don't use regular mail-in voting, because look, fraud can happen. Not that it happens often with voting. We know that it almost never does. But tell me, Secretary Aguilar, what are the steps that Nevada takes? Walk me through them in order to assure that fraudulent votes are not cast by mail there.
25: Absolutely. But I think it's important to note during our recent primary election in June, 60% of Nevadans used a mail ballot. Mm-hmm. And since 22, 86% of registered voters in Nevada have used a mail ballot at some point in an election. And that's important to ensure that we continue to run some of the safest, most secure and accessible elections in the country. And we do that because we have different security measures put in place. First, there are division duties between the state and the Secretary of State office, and our 17 clerks across the state. That division of duty creates security within itself. But then again, we make sure that we are mailing registered voters the ballot. When that ballot is received by that voter, they use their signature as a security measure. That signature gets scanned when it's received by the county. And about 30% of those ballots move forward into processing from that initial scan. 70% then go to a bipartisan review between a Democrat and a Republican. They look at the signature on the envelope. They look at the signature from the voter registration form. They look at the signature from DMV and signatures from previous election cycles. Both those individuals have to agree that that signature matches. If it does, it goes into processing. If it doesn't, it goes into signature care, where then the voter has to identify themselves and prove that they voted that election cycle. But prior to the 24 election, we implemented a brand new voter registration election management system, which created a top-down system. We used to be a bottom-up, which created a lot of issues because you had 17 counties with 17 different processes, 17 different systems, even had systems that were no longer supported by the vendors, which created a cybersecurity issue. Mm-hmm. But now with our top-down, it's real-time. So somebody votes a mail ballot, it gets received by the county, and they try to attempt to vote in person, they immediately get flagged and vice versa. And so those security measures are so important to ensure that we maintain the overall integrity of the election. We also, every Nevadan can file an election integrity violation report with the Secretary of State's office. That report goes immediately to an investigator. That investigator is responsible for immediately responding to that citizen and then doing the investigation on the issue that that voter raises.
23: Mm. Interesting. So just to be clear, there's a multi-step process for signature verification. Which, you know, I read a while ago that, how confident do you feel, actually, Secretary Aguilar, that signatures are enough to verify that a person is who they say they are?
25: They are significant in the process. Again, you know, we do have a ballot in a measure on the ballot this November for the second time to approve a voter ID measure. Mm. I think it's a solution to a problem that doesn't exist. We don't have widespread fraud in Nevada. We have very committed, diligent county clerks who are also part of this process. Again, and like the discussion about the individual barcode, every mail ballot in Nevada has an individual barcode. That barcode is critical to the security measure of the overall process and the system. It also helps with transparency. It lets voters know where their ballot is in the process. Uh-huh. Do I wish it was more transparent? Because people know more sometimes about a pizza than they do their ballot. And we've been working really hard to build that transparency in the process.
23: Okay. So let's talk a little bit more, Secretary, about the parts of the president's executive order that are still active, that the United States Supreme Court did not actually block. And I'm coming back to that state citizenship list. That's section two of the executive order. Now the order says that that the DHS would compile information from citizenship data, immigration services, social security numbers, and transmit to you, the chief election official in Nevada, a list of individuals confirmed by the United States federal government to be citizens at or above the age of 18. Would you find such a list useful?
25: So I laugh because I've been through this exercise somewhat with DHS. And we know the federal government does nothing well from a large perspective. Our bureaucracies are so focused on other things that to add this to their responsibility would just be a complete failure. And I say that because they made this accusation on national TV that we had a significant number of non-citizens on our voter rolls. And they even threatened prison time against us. So we just kind of looked at each other like, what are they talking about? Do they not understand how elections are run? Do they not understand how the voter registration process works? Do they not understand the fact that we do voter roll maintenance? And the fact that conservative organizations out there have ranked or rated our voter roll maintenance 5 out of 5, why are they trying to engage in something they don't understand? But again, it's not about the security and the integrity of the election. What it's really about is putting fear into a certain population of voters that's very large in Nevada. We have a 30% Latino voter base. And Latinos are fed up with this administration's failure to deliver on the promises from the previous election cycle. And they're going to hold them accountable. And the fact that Nevada is the road to the White House, and this population of voters, my community, which I'm a part of, is going to have a say who the president of the United States is in 2028. So they're starting to create that fear among them by saying they're going to create these national databases, but they can't do it. We asked them when we met with them after they made their significant claim and said, show us the data, help us understand where we can improve our processes and our systems. What they sent us was a complete joke. It was like the work of a third grader. We require third graders to show their work on a math problem.
23: What did they send you specifically?
25: So they actually sent me an Excel spreadsheet that was pretty basic, and it had four columns. The first column was a voter case number. It wasn't even the voter ID number, which is public in our voter rolls that we can give to everybody. The second was like the state, which of course was Nevada. And the question was, are they a citizen or not a citizen, a Y or an N? And the fourth column was, had DHS researched it? Well, they only looked at 185 of those individuals. We thought, yeah, this is not conclusive about anything. We have a high, look, you're talking about a constitutional fundamental right. The standard of proof and the standard of responsibility to show is much greater than anything else we're talking about. Yeah. And we asked them to share additional information with us. And they wrote back and said, no, that's all we're going to give you. Then we said, well, we can't help you.
23: And so this was from the Department of Homeland Security because they had concerns about potential voter fraud in Nevada.
25: Right. And it was a combination of Homeland Security, Customs and Immigration Services. And it was a collaboration that they were claiming they were doing together. And we just thought, wow, this is the work product that these individuals are producing. This is pretty unfortunate, and it's really not fair to Nevada voters.
23: Four column Excel spreadsheet. You should put that on the Secretary of State's website for people to actually take a look at. It would be fascinating.
25: Well, that's a dangerous thing because I cannot. They are saying that these individuals are non-citizens.
23: Ah, okay.
25: But some of them are not. And if I put that out there, that creates a legal liability on the state for slander and libel.
23: Understood. Okay. Well, but let me ask you one more question, Secretary, if I could. Like it or not, the president's constant talk about voter fraud has actually increased uncertainty amongst Americans in general about the integrity of our elections. I mean, polling does indicate that. And so if a state citizenship list from the Department of Homeland Security would not be of use to you, can you just describe to us briefly, Secretary, how Nevada goes about ensuring that only citizens are voting there?
25: First of all, when you get a voter registration form, the very first question is, are you a U.S. citizen? Yes or no? We also have automatic voter registration. So when an individual shows up at the DMV, that's the first thing they have to ask. and then it's sent into two different processes. The fact that that actually occurs is critical. This is, you know, self-attestation mm-hmm. by that voter, and it is a felony to lie. And let's be honest about this. A non-citizen who is going through the immigration process is not going to jeopardize their status or the status of their family to participate in our elections. There are greater responsibilities on that individual to do than worry about participating in our elections. I think it's a bit of an arrogance on our part to think that all these non-citizens actually want to participate to the detriment of their future. Then it goes into the DMV actually doing identification and proving that identity of that individual. You have to show photo ID. You have to prove who you are. And then there are some checks behind the scenes that are done to ensure that it is that person, that ID is real. Then it goes to the local county clerk for another verification and review. But then it also goes into our, you know, our voter roll maintenance on Purdy's calendar process to ensure that we are making sure that we remove inactive voters when the time comes and when the law says we can. Nevada is a very transient state. So I believe we run one of the best voter roll maintenance programs in the country because, for example, when I was on the ballot 4 years ago and I'm on the ballot again today, the difference of voters is about 30%.
0: Wow. Okay.
25: And so we have to make sure that we are completely accurate and who our voters are. Mm.
23: Well, Francisco Aguilar is Nevada's Secretary of State. Secretary Aguilar, thank you so much for joining us today.
25: Thank you, and I appreciate it.
23: I'm Meghna Chakrabarty. This is On Point. Jen Fifield, thank you so much for listening rather patiently there to what Secretary Aguilar said. We're going to go to Arizona in just a couple of minutes, but I'm wondering if you could reflect on, you know, what you heard the secretary say there and if it sort of matches with your reporting on the security of assuring that only citizens are voting in places like Nevada.
1: Well, first, I'm just so glad that he outlined all the security measures that he takes, because they do mirror what happens across the country to try to ensure that male voters are going to the right place and the right person is, you know, is voting on them. So that was, you know, I think that's important because voters, there is a lot of lack of voter trust on male voting in particular, because people are not showing IDs at the time they vote. Mm-hmm. Is debate over whether, you know, you should have a signature or ID number on your ballot right now or your ballot envelope. But I think that that, you know, should reassure people that there are measures taking place. On the Department of Homeland Security list, we found in our reporting earlier this year that the Department of Homeland Security was warned that the system that they were using to develop those lists that he was talking about to accuse people of being non-citizens would produce an ungodly number of false positives. And, you know, we saw them continue to do it and continue to make these false claims about large numbers of non-citizens in particularly in Democratic states when they hadn't even looked into whether that was true or not.
23: Were you able to find out why the system may be at such risk of producing false positives?
1: Yes. So part of this is that Democratic states were not sharing their full voter rolls with uh-huh. the federal government. The full voter rolls would contain an identifier like a social security number that makes this matching and this work really easy. You can then take that number and say, okay, well, what does it say about their citizenship in our records? Without that, you're just taking, you know, their last name, first name, their date of birth, maybe their address. I'm not really sure how they're doing the matching. And they're just trying to kind of mash all of this data together from across government systems, and it's not working.
23: Oh, interesting. Okay. So then, Jen, tell me more about what you think. I'm asking you to prognosticate. So as a reporter, you may say no to this. But in past attempts to make major changes to legal systems in the United States, for example, in the first Trump administration, when the president wanted to, you know, shut down immigration of people from Muslim majority countries to the United States, they went through several executive orders, version by version, multiple times. Each version was stopped by lower courts, then up to the Supreme Court, until they finally found one that worked, as in had legal standing and withstood the scrutiny of the U.S. legal system. Do you anticipate something similar with mail-in voting?
1: You're right. I'm not going to predict what the Trump administration will do, but I will say what we've seen in the last year in particular is anytime one of these ideas gets shut down by the courts, there's new ideas for how to make it work. So, for example, you know, they're trying to get all 50 state voter rolls right now, part of this effort to identify non-citizens. 30 states are in lawsuits right now over this, and every single lawsuit, I think the record for the federal government is 0-23, where the courts have said you cannot require them to give you this, but they're taking even new steps to try to get those lists.
23: Right, because I mean, another way to look at it is every lawsuit that the Trump administration loses gives them information on where else to look, perhaps. In statutes to see if they could actually figure out a new rule that would withstand legal scrutiny. Anyway, Jen Fifield, hang on here for just a second. As I keep saying, when we come back, we're going to take a look at what's happening with voting in Arizona. That's in a moment. This is On Point.
0: Are you freaking out about AI? Bill Gates is freaking out about AI. An Anthropic whistleblower is freaking out about AI. Then, over the weekend, it felt like everyone was freaking out about AI, except the president.
4: It's going to be fine. We'll always have something to stop him, right? We'll have a little gear.

0: know, these calls for safety, these calls for pacing the frontier, they're beneficial to the companies in more ways than one.
1: How this is all landing in Washington when we're back on Today Explained.

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2: 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The ABC 27 weather forecast, mostly clear and patchy fog tonight, the low 58. Partly cloudy, but a little bit warmer tomorrow with a high of 84. 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
1: Men's, you know, everyday lives, it's not unreasonable to think that more capable AI systems could hack into financial infrastructure, you know, modern day utilities and kind of more critical, you know, services that are based online. And I mean, Dario Amodei says as much in his post that, you know, he thinks that in 6 to 12 months, an AI system could take down the whole internet. And it's not just that they're trying to protect their bottom line here, but I think that it's possible that, you know, these calls for safety, these calls for pacing the frontier, they're beneficial to the companies in more ways than one.
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5: Thanks for listening to WITF, the weather forecast from ABC 27. Mostly clear tonight with patchy fog, low 58. Partly cloudy, a bit warmer tomorrow, high 84. On Thursday, we'll see partly sunny skies with a few stray showers, high 86.
6: Have you ever used it yourself, or have you been?
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8: that. I'm Andrew Brokop, host of Today Explained for Vox.
9: Andrew, what is going on in Washington?
8: Well, there's a lot more noise, and what that noise leads to is currently very unclear. But suddenly, AI safety has gone from a relatively niche and technical issue to something that is on the minds and on the lips of a whole lot of people, politicians from both sides of the aisle. So on Monday morning, President Donald Trump truthed that
10: the only control or guardrails that AI needs is a strong and smart, high IQ president. And the USA has that in spades.
8: But then later on, he went on to add,
10: the only reason the AI data center outburst is happening is because the United States is leading by a lot every other country. Don't kill the golden goose. President Donald J. Trump.
8: And also,
10: AI and data centers will be the greatest economic development in history, bigger than oil, gold, diamonds, or even the internet. It will not be stopped by brilliantly run destructive forces during the term of President Donald J. Trump.
9: Amen, brother. Hey, he's always talking about winning AI, including on Monday. What does he mean by winning AI? What does that mean to win AI?
8: Well, there is a frame to view the AI competition as a race, essentially like Cold War dynamics, race to build the nuclear bomb. In this case, Trump wouldn't frame it like that, but more as we are in a contest with China for who can build the best and smartest and most amazing AI.
11: They're looking at us and we're looking at them.
12: We're leading China in AI. We're

0: The fears of AI's threat to humanity is bringing together strange bedfellows at a gathering in Washington, D.C.
1: All across the country, no matter whether you're progressive, conservative, somewhere in between, people are looking at AI and robotics and they're saying, what the hell is happening?
0: Why leaders on the opposite sides of politics are sounding the alarm. On the next morning edition from NPR News.
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3: George Burns knew the secret to his success, his wife, Gracie. You're on The Soundbeat.
4: You know, George, I've just been sitting here looking at you. You ought to be in pictures.
5: Oh, Gracie.
3: George Burns and Gracie Allen would go down in history as one of the best comic duos of all time. How'd they get started? In George's words, all I had to do was say, Gracie, how's your brother? And she talked for 38 years. It was all in jest, though. Burns would frequently point to Gracie as the reason for the team's popularity.
4: You've got everything any leading man on the screen has. Now prove it to you. Just name one.
5: All right. Charles Boyer.
4: Charles Boyer. What's he got?
5: What's he got?
4: Yeah.
5: How about those eyes?
4: You've got just as many.
3: Here's one of their bits. Gracie discovers a movie star from 1947.
5: For example, Boyer has a way of dropping his eyes.
4: Well, you can drop yours. You even have little built-in hammocks for them to drop into.
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7: Welcome to The Spark. I'm your host, Aisha Tabb. Coming up on today's program, we're exploring two very different ways people can experience something a little outside of the ordinary. First, what if you could fly without an engine? We're heading to the Mid-Atlantic Soaring Association in Fairfield, Pennsylvania to learn about gliding. We'll talk with association members about how these lightweight aircraft use the natural movement of the air to stay afloat, what training and safety looks like, and what makes soaring such a unique experience. Then we're looking ahead to the holidays with Lancaster Gifts That Give Hope. For 18 years, the annual gift fair has offered an alternative approach to holiday shopping, featuring gifts that support nonprofits in Lancaster County and around the world, along with fair trade and social enterprise products.
8: Live from NPR News in Washington, I'm Ryland Barton. Hundreds of people convened for an event called the Pro-Human Assembly in Washington, D.C. today to discuss the harms and risks brought about by artificial intelligence. They included people on opposite sides of the political spectrum, including Vermont Senator Bernie Sanders and conservative strategist Steve Bannon. NPR's Huang Jingnan was there.
9: In their respective speeches, both Sanders and Bannon blasted the billionaires that ran the AI companies for taking humanity down a dangerous path without the public having a say.
10: The people of this country must make the decisions about AI and not just a handful of oligarchs.
11: The American citizens are not going to be supplicants to the oligarchs anymore.
9: However, the two disagree on what exactly to do about the existential threats they say AI poses. Many speakers called for a pause on development of the most advanced AI and for international coordination. The American and the Chinese government so far have spoken out dismissing these ideas. Huo Jingnan, NPR News.
8: A scathing new report from the Department of Homeland Security's Inspector General's Office found that detainees at the immigration detention facility in Florida, known as Alligator Alcatraz, were subjected to a slew of poor living conditions, including being held in small metal enclosures. NPR's Vanessa Romo has more.
12: Findings revealed that 79 detainees were confined to metal cages with about 4 feet by 4 feet of floor space for up to 2 hours. Inspectors called it unprecedented among detention facilities and said they presented significant risk to detainees' health and safety. DHS's internal report also found detainees lacked clean drinking water, adequate food, and proper medical care. Showers were infested with bugs, and staff couldn't identify which detention standards they were expected to follow. The facility, which opened in 2025, shut down over the summer following a string of lawsuits. Vanessa Romo, NPR News.
8: The families of the 67 people killed in last year's mid-air collision over Washington, D.C. are pushing Congress and regulators for action. NPR's Joel Rose reports they joined lawmakers and safety investigators at a rally on Capitol Hill today.
13: Doug Lane lost his wife and son when an American Airlines regional jet collided with an Army Black Hawk helicopter last year. Lane joined with other victims' families calling on Congress and federal regulators to take action.
14: We can tell their stories. We can ask questions. We can push for answers. We can demand action. But we cannot do everybody else's work for them.
13: The families were joined by the head of the National Transportation Safety Board, which is pushing federal aviation regulators to do more. Congress is still deadlocked over competing safety proposals that passed the House and Senate. But Senator Ted Cruz said he hopes to pass a bill during the lame duck session after the midterm elections. Joel Rose, NPR News, Washington.
8: Major U.S. stock indexes slipped today as oil prices rose 1%.